0: party at the Let's Shine in Hillsboro last Sunday.
1: Yes, I believe so.
0: And it was amazing. If you haven't been to Let's Shine lately or at all, make sure you go. And there's a venue in the back area now, and it's gorgeous. It's as gorgeous as the rest of the coffee house. And it's beautiful. I don't know how many people it seats, but there must have been 100 people there.
1: There was probably close. We originally had enough seats for about 75, and then we had to bring out a bunch more.
0: I asked your mother, you know, all the stuff that goes on, where'd you get the chairs?
1: Yeah.
0: And she goes, everywhere.
1: Everywhere, yes.
0: But it was beautiful. You did all of your songs on the album, just you and Carl Sandbeck, our own Deacon Carl, got up and introduced you, and that was perfect. He's got a way with words.
1: It's true.
0: He's our DJ on Sunday mornings here for the gospel hour, but then he's also a musician, and he's out there playing. He plays bass with us once in a while, and so that was just really charming to have him get up there.
1: Yes.
0: And wrestle with your audience for a little bit before you got started.
1: Oh, yeah, the commanding New York accent.
0: You guys, hey. You can't even exaggerate, Carl, because he is who he is.
1: He is.
0: So, yeah, so now we got a CD in hand, and, of course, we want people to hear it. And it's that's a hard part. It's a hard recording. It's hard to get it exact. There's mixing, there's mastering, there's printing, artwork. There's a lot of decisions to be made once the songs that you write, all of a sudden they start this whole other life now because you're recording them. And now you're moving on to Spotify and 150 other platforms or whatever.
1: Yes.
0: Tell me
1: many,
0: a little more about that.
1: Many. So on June 20th, the 20th of this month, it'll be released digitally on all your fun platforms, you know, all the big ones, all the little ones, all the niche ones.
0: Yeah, yeah.
1: To give it a listen.
0: Yeah, and hopefully people will get their ears on. We're going to be playing maybe something off the album.
1: Yeah,
0: but,
1: yeah.
0: I'm going to have you talk a little bit about your process, about the writing, and then taking it to the next step in recording, and why don't you just walk us through that?
1: Absolutely. So I have been writing music now for upwards of 3 years, I'd say. My process is a little interesting. What I do is I flesh out the entire guitar part first before I do anything else. And I'll play through that and play through that for maybe days and figure and just kind of in my mind's ear think about melodies or whatever could work with it. And then I will improv lyrics over it however many times until I find something that I enjoy. And then I found like, oh, I like this verse. So then I include that verse and I try to branch out from that verse and see what I can do then. And so it builds this really kind of vulnerable writing where it is genuinely just my thoughts, some organized, some not, and then I kind of jumble them together in the end to create a song.
0: Yeah. Yeah, I like the way you call it organizing, because that's a difficult part, making
1: yes.
0: it all work.
1: Yeah, flow, yeah.
0: Yeah, making it all work. I see people sitting like in the library and I say, I'm just finishing a song I'm writing. I'm like, how can you do that? I'm like a hermit.
1: Yes.
0: You know, I have to go disappear and I don't want anybody around. It's just everybody writes different.
1: Mm-hmm. No, I relate heavily. I'm usually shut up on the floor of my bedroom. I'll even turn my fan off sometimes.
0: Really?
1: Get the white noise out and kind of try to feel it out that way. But yeah, a lot of my writing comes very late at night. So my family can attest to my habits of playing into the late hours.
0: And you get encouragement.
1: Sometimes. You're it depends on the it depends on how far we are from 12.
0: Yeah. Oh, I grew up, you know, in a house with 8 people.
1: Mm.
0: And I had a little Sears silver tone guitar, and I was gonna be the best guitar player in my bedroom. And I would play and play and play, and my mom always encouraged me. I had a brother that would hound me. That don't sound like the record.
1: You know?
0: You know, that kind of encouragement, that's also motivating.
1: True.
0: It's you know, and you know, it used to irritate me, you know. And then it's like, all right, oh, I better up my game here a little bit.
1: Oh, yeah.
0: Then I realized if I write my own music, I don't have to write a song like anybody.
1: That's true. That's one big thing that I like about writing.
0: And so you were writing songs, and I remember, well, Carl mentioned it when he was introducing you at the CD release, that he remembers seeing you at the coffee house in Kelly's Coffee.
1: Yeah, Kelly's Coffee, yes.
0: In Richland Center. And I used to go there to the open mics. Bruce Tesmer would host them sometimes. Mike. It'll come to me. Oh, come on.
1: Names are hard.
0: I know. Steinmetz, Mike. He was hosting them for a little bit.
1: Mm-hmm.
0: And I remember seeing you there. And so Carl mentioned that, and I didn't think too much of it other than when he said you were 12.
1: I was,
0: when
1: yes.
0: you were coming there. And he even remembered some of the songs you were singing.
1: Yeah, yeah, that was crazy because I didn't even remember what I played.
0: So that was fun. Mm-hmm. So now you're in your room, you're writing songs, and you think you got something that makes sense. I've been to 2 or 3, maybe 4 of your concerts.
1: Mm-hmm.
0: I got to sit with you in the round at the Trumple Hotel and do around for 3 hours.
1: Yeah.
0: With you and I and 3. Dylan. It was awesome.
1: Yeah.
0: It was awesome. It was just like somebody asked if we're going to take a break. I said, no.
1: No. We got 4 people. That's enough.
0: Yeah, yeah.
1: Keep going.
0: Only have to play a song every 15 minutes here. So.
1: Mm-hmm.
0: But it was awesome. And I got to really listen
1: to
0: your songs and how penetrating they are. And they're not just, you know, like roses are red, violets are blue. You know, they go pretty deep. And to me, it's amazing. I didn't have that kind of depth when I was writing music when I was younger. I thought I did. You know, I thought I was being real tricky when I would, you know, come up with a line. But yours are just naturally, you know.
1: Thank you.
0: Yeah, and you aren't pushing it. And I love that. And so you wrote the songs.
1: I did.
0: And what was the decision to, all right, I'm going to do an album?
1: Oh, yes. So I got to a point where I had a collection of songs that I knew I could flow with each other that would make sense in like a coherent album. Because if, you know, in the modern age, people are doing singles left and right. And
0: yes.
1: I feel like to do an album and to couple songs together is much more intentional than it was. So I wanted it to be that intentional. So it is definitely an album that's meant to be listened top to bottom. Of course, there are songs. All the songs stand alone in a certain capacity, but it tells a certain story that I think I like a lot.
0: Well, when you're singing your songs, the format for your open mic, or mm-hmm. not your open mic, I'm sorry, your CD release.
1: Yes.
0: You know, it gave you you gave you a complete listening crowd. You could hear a pin drop in.
1: Yes.
0: And you were able to tell some of your stories and where these songs came from. And of course, I'm a songwriter.
1: Yes.
0: And it's not easy. For me, some people go, well, I wrote 6 songs last night. Here they are. You know, I'm like, darn you. So how did you decide where you're going to go record at, or where did you get the confidence to even do that?
1: Yeah, so I recorded at Azul Valley Studios with Sean Trzowski.
0: Yeah.
1: Great guy. Yeah. A friend of mine before we started recording. And I think I was talking about wanting to do an album, and I think someone might have referred me. I can't remember exactly.
0: Okay.
1: But we linked up somehow on that and joined him in the studio, and they were very spread out because, you know, had to balance a little bit of school, and then went into summer a little bit, all the seasons.
0: Yes. Yes. Yes. Yeah. And then when you've got the time to get there, and when he's got the time, yes, the studio time, he's a busy guy. You know, he's also a drummer for, you know, 3-4 other combos.
1: Mm-hmm.
0: You know, I see him running sound just about, a lot of the festivals I play at.
1: Yes.
0: Pierce Hill, he was up there running sound. He's sought after. And he can master and he can mix. And he's the real deal. And he's got a studio in Sparta. And I think Tim Eddy records there. The High Ones, The Getaway. Melissa Morgan.
1: Yep.
0: I think she's there.
1: I think she is, yeah. Mr. Blink.
0: Mr. Blink. I mean, we could keep going here.
1: There's a lot.
0: And so that's cool that you worked with him.
1: Yeah.
0: So he kind of gave you the confidence that you needed to get you into the studio, you think?
1: A little bit. So
0: okay.
1: I assume you know Bo Messer.
0: Yes.
1: Yes. So a while back, I had a collection of couple songs that I was like, you know, I wanted to do an album back then. And he has a tiny little home studio thing. And I think it could have been Eric that was like, you should go record with him. And I said, great.
0: This is Eric Mobley?
1: Eric Mobley, yes.
0: Mobley, yeah.
1: Yeah. Good and
0: good musician.
1: Yes, he is very good. And so I went and did that. And I feel like I'm very much a perfectionist in a lot of ways, and I also rushed the process. Like, I didn't know how long of a process it was, how tedious it can be at times, you know, yes, playing the same thing, singing the same thing over and over. So that, I think, I attribute to I got so much experience out of that and knew what to expect for future projects and stuff
0: good.
1: Like that.
0: Yeah,
1: it was a
0: good.
1: Great introduction.
0: Well, good. And then your album is beautiful.
1: Well, thank you.
0: Yeah, it's beautiful. You can find that. Where can I find it if somebody wants to, you know, check it out before it's on Spotify? If they want a physical copy of this,
1: You can go to Let's Shine Coffee in Hillsboro.
0: Yeah,
1: that you can get one there.
0: Okay.
1: You can go to a show of mine. I don't have any shows before the 20th.
0: Okay. Stop at the station here real quick. We got one for you. Land them all outside here.
1: But, I definitely want to kind of distribute them to various music stores. You know, I know that they host some local musicians. So.
0: Yes, absolutely.
1: Yeah.
0: Well, good. So they're out there. Can they find you on, like, social media and message you?
1: Yes. Yes, okay. I have all the things. I have a website, Gable Music Media. Gable Music Media. Gable Music Media.
0: Yeah. Okay. All right.
1: That of course has links to just all my socials. So that's kind of the easiest way for people to go usually.
0: Oh, good. Yeah.
1: Yeah.
0: So we want to get this into the hands of a few folks.
1: And yes.
0: Make it easy.
1: Yes.
0: Somebody's asking me, how do I find your stuff? And I'm like, if you got to pause for a second, you better up your game.
1: It's true.
0: So you got your guitar in hand. I've got your CD here, and you've got that beautiful. What do you play in there?
1: This is a an Art Luthery. I got this with Eric, I think, in Madison. We went to get me a guitar, and I've had it just forever now. It was my second ever acoustic.
0: Uh-huh.
1: It's one of my favorites. It's a big old guitar.
0: Yeah, it's beautiful.
1: Thank you.
0: Well, you think you're going to play something to start out with here?
1: I would love to play a little something for you.
0: Do you want to talk about it a little bit before you play it, or do you want to just go right into it?
1: No, this song's called Let the Earth Devour, and it's one of the earliest songs that I wrote, like in terms of writing in the album. And I wrote it, I actually played it last time I was on. And I wrote it because I would be, you know, riding in a car and going past cemeteries, and I would be sad for the non-standard reason that one would be sad in a cemetery, because I'm very much a environmentalist. And when I see large amounts of mowed grass with nothing for our pollinators or our other species that we share the wonderful planet with, bums me out a little bit. So I thought to myself, you know, I want to be, when I go, I want to kind of return to the earth and give back to, you know, the nature that's provided so much for me, you know, all my life. So
0: grow some flowers or something.
1: Yes.
0: Well, good. Yeah, let's hear that song. It's, and this is the earth.
1: Let the earth devour. Yes.
0: Yeah.

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Let the earth devour. Let the earth devour. 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

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It'll hold you for a while.

0: Nice.
1: Thank you.
0: You know, I've heard that song maybe two or three times.
1: Yeah.
0: But sitting here with headphones on and you right here, I love to be able to hear every bit of it.
1: Yes.
0: And it's a beautiful song.
1: Thank you.
0: And like I said, it's just deeper than your normal song, you know, and your perspective on just the outlook of a cemetery.
1: Yeah.
0: You know, I use cemeteries a lot when I'm traveling.
1: Mm.
0: And because I do travel a lot. All week long I'm traveling.
1: Mm-hmm.
0: And I'm usually looking for some place where I can just take a little nap. And I find cemeteries are perfect for that.
1: Yeah.
0: They're quiet.
1: No one's talking.
0: No. And normally they got a little shed where they got some running water and maybe a bathroom. But I have a comfort zone. I'll get out the guitar sometime and I'll rehearse when I find a spot like that. And it doesn't matter where I am. Any of the local three states, I'll be traveling and sitting in the cemetery. I go, okay. And I was mentioning it to a friend of mine. And she kind of looks at me. She goes, well, if you get a standing ovation, run.
1: Yeah.
0: So, no, it's a beautiful song.
1: Thank you.
0: Beautiful song.
1: Thank you.
0: And that's the seventh one on the album.
1: Yes.
0: There's eight songs on here. And I know you've got one queued up on the CD player that we can play later on.
1: It's true.
0: And but my CD player went to sleep. It says I mentioned in napping.
1: Jeez.
0: And I looked at the CD player and it says sleeping.
1: Went right away.
0: So I'm just going to let you pick out something you'd like to play, and we'll talk about it. We'll kind of focus on the music here
1: Perfect.
0: On your album here for the next 20 minutes or so.
1: Absolutely. Of course, y'all know me. I got a tune.
0: Yes.
1: Different tunings. This album involves, I think it's like six tunings, which is it's really rough to play live, but if you listen to it, you don't have to hear me tune, and it's actually very pleasant.
0: Well, the first time I think I saw you play a concert, Eric Mobley was with you, doing your tuning for you.
1: Yes, I would hand him off a guitar, and he would bolt away and tune it, and he'd be back by the next song.
0: Yes, that was awesome. That was before I realized that he's a really good guitar player.
1: Oh, he is incredible. We recently just played at Bonfire Fest. We played there Friday, and that was just an incredible time. I've been going to the Driftless Music Gardens for all their festivals with my family for ever since I was like 6 years old or something.
0: Okay, does your mother have a booth set up there?
1: It's true. Yes, we vend coffee. We sponsored the VIP tent there.
0: Oh, nice.
1: So we provide coffee and pastries for the artists and stuff like that.
0: That's just really cool.
1: Yes.
0: And that's fairly close to where you're at. You're over in Hillsboro.
1: Hillsboro, yes.
0: Yeah. Just so you know where the Let Shine Coffee House is in Hillsboro.
1: Yes. It's like 15 minutes away, so we can run back and forth. And
0: yeah, nice.
1: It was just a really great full circle moment for both me and Eric to have some shows there.
0: Did you play back-to-back?
1: We did, yeah. So I started off the day on Friday with a set, and then Eric's band came and melted everyone's faces off.
0: Yeah.
1: I started him off with a nice, slow, chill start to the morning, and then Eric gave him what he does best.
0: Oh, yeah. He's usually rocking some blues of some kind.
1: Oh,
0: or
1: yes.
0: Some
1: it was, yeah, it was great show.
0: Good.
1: It was good turnout for so early in the morning, you know.
0: All right.
1: Yeah.
0: Perfect.
1: Yeah.
0: Perfect. So now you're all tuned up there. What do you got going on here?
1: This is a open C tuning.
0: Okay.
1: And if I would be at one of my shows, someone would be going, ooh, ah. So inside thing that I've been doing.
0: You want me to
1: now.
0: Do that?
1: Yes, yeah. Well, here, wait, wait, wait, wait.
0: Okay,
1: wait,
0: okay.
1: This is an open C tuning.
0: Ooh, wow.
1: Wow.
0: How'd I do?
1: That was good. But yeah, now you know. Anyone that's listening, if you're ever at my show and I say this is a blank tuning, you got to go, ooh, ah, and I'll know you're a good fan.
0: Ah, okay, all right. open sea.
1: Yes, this song is called As You Were the Water, and it comes from a place of me wanting to love everyone, even when, you know, they make it really hard to.
0: Oh boy.
1: Sometimes people wrong you. Sometimes people do things that you don't necessarily like. But yeah, this is kind of that part of me speaking, I'd say.
0: Okay.
1: This is As You Were the Water.

0: Beautiful.
1: Well, thank you again.
0: Yeah. Open C.
1: Open C.
0: Wow.
1: Yeah. It's low.
0: Yeah. I like C. Yes. I used to sing most everything in like G or D, but C seems to work pretty good for me anymore.
2: Mm-hmm.
0: Beautiful. Beautiful open tuning. And your chiming in there is, you know, not forced. Just real pretty. I like
1: you.
0: That. Yeah.
1: Thank you.
0: I like it. Your album, you were telling me, I was asking you about some of the imperfections.
1: Mm-hmm. Yes.
0: And it was by design.
1: Yeah, basically.
0: Tell me, I love the story.
1: Mm-hmm. The cover is a picture of kind of like a quarter of my face, a little bit of my shoulder, and this gold circular earring thing. That people used to call my symbols, which was interesting.
0: Oh, yeah. Okay. All right.
1: Yeah, and then, you know, just sidetrack. And I took that picture on a really crappy digital camera, and it always had this black pixelation in the bottom left of it.
0: Like it's getting ready to disappear.
1: Oh, yeah.
0: Yeah.
1: It was... very bad camera. That's why you see the battery and the random numbers in the top was like a code for the picture or something in the camera. And took that picture, and then maybe a week and a half later, it completely like died. I put fresh batteries in it, and it will turn on for half a second and then turn off. Luckily, the SD card's fine, so I got that picture off of it. And I really liked the vibe and kind of the idea behind it, you know, the limited time that I had with that. I didn't even know that I had limited time with it, but I did. And then also, I mean, this was after, but I lost that earring.
0: Oh, you lost the symbol.
1: It's true. I lost my symbols. But yeah, that's the cover.
0: Well, you know, and then just looking at it, you know, you've got, it's handwritten on the back of the album, you know, the name of the album.
1: Mm-hmm.
0: When I open it up, there's beautiful lyrics in there, all handwritten. And, you know, you took some time with this.
1: I did.
0: Yeah.
1: It was many, many hours. because some of my songs are a little lengthier, a little more wordy. So had to do that. I'd like to thank my sister letting me use her computer. It's a touch screen, and you can take a pen to it, and you can use it digitally, so I didn't have to do it on all paper, which made it easier. I could delete things. I could go back.
0: Yes.
1: Could erase a little easier, which was very nice. But, yeah, I really wanted it to have that kind of personal touch.
0: Yeah, it's very nice.
1: Thank you.
0: Yeah, very nice. I am going to, before my computer goes to sleep again.
1: Yes.
0: There was a song, it's called Unravel.
1: Unravel, yes.
0: And...

0: Beautiful. God, what a nice song.
1: Thank you the third time.
0: Yeah, Unravel. Well, you got two guitars here.
1: I do have two guitars here.
0: And I'm going to have you just pick out whatever you would like to do here. We're going to have you do a couple more songs.
1: Sounds good.
0: And absolutely, we'll kind of get things wrapped up here and get you back on the road again. I could sit here all night and listen to you play. This is amazing.
1: I can't wait to get back on the road again.
0: Key of C.
1: Oh, yeah. Oh, yeah. I'm thinking on what I should...
0: Sure.
1: Play here.
0: So you've got some things booked this summer. I know you just played over at one of the three festivals they have over at
1: I played at Bonfire Fest.
0: There we go. Driftless
1: Music Gardens. Yeah.
0: Yeah.
1: That was a great honor. I do have some things booked. I'm completely blanking on them all.
0: Okay.
1: I have a few. I'm not a very busy person, musician-wise.
0: Yeah. Well, I always like to give a shout-out to the places that are supporting the live music.
1: Yes.
0: And you play at some very nice places.
1: It's true.
0: And even this little greenhouse. I saw you up there one time.
1: Yes, yes. Little bird plants.
0: Yes.
1: Oh, my goodness.
0: Yeah, right here
1: I
0: on Terre Haute Street.
1: They're so great.
0: Yeah, that was a really beautiful concert.
1: Thank you. Yeah, it was a little, not necessarily musical chairs thing, but it was me and two other great artists. Lindsay, and then I can't place the, you probably know his name better than I do, the third gentleman that was there. But it was a great time. It's a lovely venue. I'd love to be back. I haven't been since, but it was just grand old time.
0: Yeah, and what a beautiful place to be. I called it the jungle room.
1: Yes, that's, that's
0: all
1: an
0: these
1: appropriate
0: plants
1: name.
0: And, I mean, it was late in the fall, and, you know, everything was, like, gigantic in there.
1: Yes.
0: And they had a heater going that maintained 50 degrees, so,
1: yep.
0: As I remember. And then one day I saw you in a car. You were pulling into the Quick Trip, you and your...

0: girlfriend.
1: Yes, yes.
0: And I said, what are you up to? And you said, well, we're going to an open mic. And it was right up here at Gelato's, Magpie. And who was hosting that?
1: That is a man by the name of Finley Palin.
0: Okay.
1: He is just beginning with a band called Right at the Light. They recently opened for the opener of Salty Dog at the downtown Viroqua things that y'all have, those block parties with the great live music. And that was their first gig. So they're getting their start right now.
0: Oh, fun.
1: Yeah.
0: Fun. Yeah, that was nice. You played a few tones. I got up there and played a couple of songs. It was just improv. I wasn't planning on going to an open mic. And,
1: yeah.
0: But, you know, Magpies, they support local music.
1: They really do.
0: Yeah, and they do. And I give them a shout out. And anybody that's out there putting up with us musicians that just want to get our stuff out there, and they welcome you with their arms open.
1: Yes.
0: You know, it's beautiful.
1: Mm-hmm.
0: It's a beautiful thing.
1: Yes, yes.
0: So I'll let you take off with it here.
1: Yeah, I'm all tuned up. This next song is called Picnic Tables.
0: Oh, I like this one.
1: And I wrote it, actually, I think I wrote it like at least a couple years after the death of my grandmother. And this song is about grief, but specifically the denial that can come with it.
0: Mm-hmm.
1: This one's called Picnic Tables.

0: I just wanted to let that note hang. Beautiful.
1: Yes.
0: We're in the studio today with you're listening to Playing Favorites. This is Jay Hoffman, and we got Gable Pooley, singer, songwriter from Hillsboro, Wisconsin, and we're happy to have him in the studio here. He's got a brand new sad CD out, and it's called Many Many Things to Talk About, and debut. Album.
1: It's true.
0: Brand new.
1: Debut.
0: And it's still warm, actually.
1: Isn't that? Hot off the press.
0: Hot off the press. But I'm delighted that you got this done and that I got it in hand here. And it'll stay at the studio here.
1: Yes, so yes.
0: Add to the library.
1: Absolutely.
0: And this can be found if you go to Gable Pooley, P-O-O-L-E-Y.
1: It's true.
0: And you'll find his stuff there. You'll find out what he's up to. And where he's going and where he's been, and you can get your hands on this before it starts hitting all the platforms, the digital world out there.
1: That's something into the ether.
0: Yeah, that's a whole different world out there. But it's nice to have a physical copy right here, and I can look at the artwork.
1: Yes.
0: I can open it up, and there's something tactile about having it, and it's beautiful. And we're happy to have you in the studio tonight. And I'm going to have you play another song before we head out.
1: Okay,
0: if there's something
1: absolutely.
0: Else that I missed, make sure you let me know here, and we'll get on with it here.
1: Yes, I'm going to do a little guitar switch here,
0: because
1: I brought two. I'm going to use them.
0: Okay, don't trip over your, there you go.
1: I didn't trip over anything.
0: I could have grabbed that for you.
1: It's true.
0: I'm pretty good as a roadie. And a beautiful black guitar, Erica Guthrie's old guitar.
1: Yes,
0: so this has been played well.
1: It really has. It's been played very well. Been shown a lot of love, for sure. Gonna tune her up.
0: What do you got on tap here for the next song, do you think?
1: This next song is called Dry the Flowers.
0: That's a good name. Yeah.
1: Thank you.
0: Yeah, I like that.
1: This song I wrote a good while ago. That doesn't sound tuned. I'm going to switch my capo. This one's too tight.
0: Yep. You want me to grab something there for you?
1: Here, yeah. You just take the. Thank you, sir. Perfect. All right. We tune why, Jay?
0: Because we care. That's right.
1: Absolutely.
0: That's not open C. Do I have to ooh or ah or anything?
1: You don't, because I actually don't know what this tuning is called.
0: Whoa!
1: But this is the second track on the album. And I didn't completely realize why I wrote this song or why these words were coming to me until probably about like 3 months ago.
0: Oh.
1: Yeah. And what I found is that I was attempting to communicate a want for an individual to appreciate time that we shared together and, you know, possible good deeds, the things that I did out of my way for this person, and to where I felt it wasn't being appreciated to a certain standard. But yeah, this one's called Dry the Flowers. And I think drying flowers that someone gives you is a very romantic thing.
0: Yes. Yes.
1: Like, yeah, I will, even after these have lost at least a small part of their beauty, I will keep them as a reminder of your love for me or your deeds for me.
0: Nice.
1: I like it a lot.
0: Now, do you actually dry flowers?
1: I do.
0: Okay, I'm just checking.
1: I do, in fact. I'm a man of my word.
0: That's awesome. That's awesome. Yeah, cool.
1: Yeah, here's Dry the Flowers.
0: All right.

tree is tall, but I'll trim the branches so you can climb without getting poked, and you can swim while

0: Lovely. Just lovely. That's just really, really a pretty song.
1: Thank you.
0: Yeah. When I'm listening to your music, I always have to think, who are your influences? Like, what when you're writing, like a lot of people that when I'm interviewing them, I've listened to their music, like I've listened to yours, but I can't ever pinpoint anything that this reminds me of so-and-so. Tell me a little bit about that.
1: My all-time favorite artist who I say probably influences my music the most is a gal by the name of Adrienne Lenker.
0: Adrienne what?
1: Adrienne Lenker.
0: Lenker.
1: L-E-N-K-E-R. She's just an incredible indie folk artist, very current. I think just got done touring. I'm seeing her in August, I think. Her and her band, she's the front woman of a band called Big Thief.
0: Big Thief,
1: and they're incredible as well.
0: I'll have to play some of that.
1: Yes, yeah. Please do. That'd be incredible. They are just so great. Her guitarist, Buck Meek, is also an incredible artist. In the past, this is kind of a funny story about influences, is I've had both Tim Eddy, which we both know, and Dylan Harris, who we both know.
0: Yes.
1: Both local musicians.
0: Good friends.
1: Both of them have told me I remind them of Nick Drake.
0: Oh, sure.
1: Yes. And at the time of, I think it was Dylan who actually told me, and Tim messaged my mother on Facebook about it, but Dylan told me, and after that, I listened to his stuff, and I fell in love. I had no idea who it was before Dylan told me. So I go and I listen to a whole bunch, and I love it. He's one of my favorite artists now, and now I think it actually influences my music.
0: Isn't that something?
1: Yeah, it's crazy.
0: Maybe you influenced him. Who knows? Ooh. Now I'm going to ask you, we're coming to the top of the hour, so I'm just going to take a minute.
1: Yeah, absolutely.
0: I thought we were going to wrap things up. I'm going to ask you for a favor here.
1: Yes.
0: And only because I can.
1: Perfect.
0: And I just wanted to take a minute here. It's the top of the hour, and we're in the studio tonight listening to Playing Favorites. I'm Jay Hoffman, and we have Gable Pooley, singer-songwriter, in the studio tonight. I want to thank you for listening to Playing Favorites and listening to our little radio station here on Main Street, WDRT by Roqua. And keep listening. Now, one of the first times I saw you, you were doing some covers. And you did a cover of a song.
1: Yes.
0: I don't know the name of it, but we'll figure it out here. I'm terrible. No, I am.
1: Oh, geez. How long ago was this? I might not know it anymore. I'm terrible.
0: I'm just, no.
1: Oh, geez.
0: It was
1: a very negative song.
0: It is. It's.
1: Creep by Radiohead?
0: There we go. Like I'm a creep.
1: That's crazy that I got that.
0: Do you remember that?
1: I do. Yeah.
0: Would you do that?
1: Yeah, sure.
0: Really?
1: I can play it for you. Absolutely.
0: Wow. All right. Creep. I'm a creep or something like
1: yes,
0: that.
1: Yes. Yeah. Creep by Radiohead.
0: Yeah. There we go. And I wasn't sure if that was a song when you were playing it. It was just beautiful. And most everybody that was in the listening room with me were kind of going through that same thing. I got it.
1: Yeah, that's
0: like, where did that come from?
1: Of course, like most things, I got to tune back.
0: That's okay.
1: I'm throwing the mic away every time I tune, so you only hear a little bit.
0: I know. That's all right. Well, this has been really fun. And I'm really happy for you that you got this recording out there.
1: Thank you. Yeah, it's really great having something that I feel I can stand by and say, this is my work, this is what I do, and this is something that I define myself with.
0: Yes.
1: Yeah, it's a really great feeling.
0: I think that's standard tuning. I recognize that one.
1: Well, Jay, not quite.
0: No?
1: This is a half step down.
0: Oh! Ooh!
1: Ooh! Oh, geez. And this song, I do play on like the eighth. I capo the eighth fret because I'm terrible. When I learned this song forever ago, and I was horrendous at bar chords, and I'm not good at them by any means. But still just got a fun texture to it.
0: Yeah.
1: And I've just kept it.
0: Yeah, awesome.
1: All right, here's Creep by Radiohead.
0: Here we
1: via
0: go.
1: Via request from Jay.
0: Oh, I appreciate it. I usually don't try to dupe somebody while they're here, but
1: no,
0: I thought you might
1: totally
0: be able to
1: fine,
0: pull
1: yeah.
0: Them
1: up. I've played this one recently enough where it's okay. All right. When you were here before, couldn't look you in the eye.

0: here. I don't belong here.
1: Thank you, Gable.
2: No problem. Anytime.
1: I like it. I just make record. Well, this show is called Playing Favorites.
2: It's true. I'll
1: and,
2: play your
1: that's one of my favorite covers of yours.
2: Oh, lovely. Thank you.
1: So thank you very much.
2: Yeah.
1: I want to take a minute to thank you for making the trip here.
2: Absolutely.
1: It's an hour away for you to get into town here, and I appreciate the effort people make to get to the show here and join our listening audience here at WDRT. Your music is wonderful.
2: Thank you.
1: And your CD is beautiful. And again, Gable Pooley, you can find it out there. You can give me a call here at the station. I'll find a copy for you. And I just thank you so much for coming in.
2: Thank you for having me.
1: Yeah.
2: Really appreciate it.
1: Let's do it again sometime, okay?
2: Absolutely.
1: All
2: just
1: right.
2: Call me up.
1: I'm looking forward to it. While Gable's getting put away here, I'm going to play a couple of songs here by Arthur Tremobulli. And then I just found these guys. I love the Grateful Dead, and these guys are probably one of the better Grateful Dead cover bands, and I've been getting a lot of their stuff. And so we're going to play a couple by Splintered Sunlight. We're going to start out with Arthur Tremblu first.

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Well, that was a fine set of music. We started out that set with Arthur Turambula, Ain't Your Dog, from his album Stop and Listen. And then Arthur with another song, See That My Grave's Kept Clean. Beautiful stuff. Brand new release by Arthur Turambula. And then we went into Splintered Sunlight. I just love their music. We listened to Asia. And then Ramble On Rose, which is a Grateful Dead cover, of course. And that's what they kind of highlight themselves as. The guy kind of looks like Jerry Garcia. He sounds kind of like him, and he plays a lot like him. But that's not all they do. But I just wanted to feature some of their music. I've been just really enjoying what they've been doing. And then we listened to, I've been hearing and seeing a bit of Sons of Town Hall. Just check them out. They're just, they're quite an act. They're kind of vaudeville looking. They kind of stay in character, but their music is phenomenal. We listened to Morning Fields and then The Lion's Paw. Sons of Town Hall. Yeah, and I want to thank Gable Pooley for coming in tonight. He spent about an hour with us earlier, and brand new album that he has out, and I got to listen to him play four or five songs off that, and then one off the album itself, and thank him for making the trip over here. So check out Gable Pooley's new music. You can find it out there. Last week, last Friday, or last Saturday, whatever day it was, I think it was a Friday. Maybe it was a Saturday. Daryl Scott and John Smith played up to Pierce Hill. And I volunteer up there sometimes when I can, but I wasn't able to this time. But Daryl Scott, great singer-songwriter. John Smith, personal friend and one of my favorite singer-songwriters. He's got a brand new album out. But I'm going to play a couple songs by Daryl Scott first. And then I'm going to play a couple off of John Smith's new CD, Simple As.

John Smith. Don't Let Us Get Sick. We started that set, of course, with Daryl Scott. It's a great day to be alive. I'll meet you in the song. And both Daryl and John Smith were up at Pierce Hill on the 13th, just a couple days ago. I'd seen John the day before in Richland Center at the Garden Stage, Marge's Garden Stage. I'll be there next month with my new CD. So I was able to catch John there, but I did not see him at Pierce Hill, but I heard it was a wonderful show. He was with his daughter, Elise, Lisey. And that was two songs by John Smith, and Made of Love from his new album, not even out there on the platforms yet. Simple As is the name of the new CD, and a song from it, Made of Love, and then, of course, a cover of Warren Zevon's Don't Let Us Get Sick. When I saw that, I thought, oh, I got to play that. He pulls it off so well. And John Smith, brand new, in my hand right here. That was a CD you heard. It wasn't streaming from someplace. Beautiful CD by John Smith. If you want to find this, it's not out there. He's got all sorts of stuff out there under one word, John Smith. If you do John-Smith, you're going to pull up 1,000 different people. John Smith, one word, he was sharp to pull that off. And so, brand new CD. And it's number one or two out there in the Folk Alliance International charts. It was beautiful to see that. And so he's getting some international airplay with that. Beautiful. I love John. I love his work. Susan Warner is going to be over at the Folk Fest coming up in La Crosse. She's amazing. So is Vance Gilbert. So I'm going to play a couple songs by Susan Warner and then maybe a couple by Vance Gilbert. And we'll see what we can do here before the end of the show, all right?

Oh, yeah. Susan Warner. Susan's going to be at the Great River, the 50th annual Great River Folk Fest, August 28th to the 30th. Lots of folks going to be there. I'll be highlighting some of the music from there, some good friends. Looking forward to that. I want to thank you for tuning in. I want to thank Gable Pooley for being here tonight and playing some music, taking the time to come on over and sharing his music and his brand new CD with us. Thank you for listening to Playing Favorites and for supporting local music and our many venues and listening to our own little radio station right here on Main Street, WDRT by Roqua. I'm Jay Huffman. Till next time. Hug the ones you love. Keep listening.

0: Howdy, y'all. How we doing out there? We just heard Tyler Childers. The song was Lady May. Charleston Girl before that, live. And Onita, all by Tyler. Started the show with Colter Wall, Sleeping on the Blacktop. The Devil Wears a Suit and Tie, and Fraulein, featuring Tyler Childers. And we're going country. Going full country tonight. Gonna be a switch up, not my average show, but gonna be playing you some of my old faves of modern faves. This next one here from Sturgill Simpson, Turtles All the Way Down.
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Well, you know, you are listening to WDRT, Viroqua, after all. So why wouldn't we full pivot country show? That's what we did. You just heard Milwaukee by Wyatt Flores. We heard Tyler Braden and Caitlin Butts. Might be dangerous. Pretty sure it's pronounced Butts, B-U-T-T-S. It's Caitlin Butts all day long. We heard Jersey Giant by Evan Horner before that. Hunter and Julia de Grazia. Heck, we heard Zach Bryan, Funeral. A few from Bright Eyes as well. And Midland, Drinking Problem. Even heard Sturgill Simpson in there with Long White Line. Turtles All the Way Down. And you know, if you usually tune into the program, you know I don't usually play a lot of country. Some here and there. But never have I ever done a full country show. And that's what I'm going to try to do, folks. We're going to try to keep it country, going full country. This next one, Please Don't Go. Send this one out to my usual listeners. Please don't go. Here's more Wyatt Flores.

She comes from Silver Spoon, Golden Rule Private School, never miss Sunday church.

I'm always chasing a kiss with a twist of a line. When I

0: Some went straight and some went straight to jail. Now they're busy posting vids and just trying to raise their kids to the raising holy hell and posting bail.
1: Well, I'm California sober, as they say, and lately I can't find no other way.

Well, you know, folks, it's about that time once again. Got to get going. But before I do, I want to say thank you for listening. It's been a real treat for yous. Send you out with one more from Culture Wall. We played so many things. Tyler Childress, Chris Stapleton, Billy Strings, Luke Combs, Jesse Wells, Mongo Price, Miranda Lambert even. Heck. It's been a great time. First ever country show. Well, probably the last. Who can say? Until next time, lots of love. Good night.

0: 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Mickey Fingers on the mic. DJ Celeste Violet on the board. 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
1: Hello, this is Murder Queen, and I'm the hostess with the mostest and the DJ with the sachet. 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
1: 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The name of this hour is Songs from the Invisible City. I'm just going to jump right in because we've got a full hour of songs lined up that I'm excited to share with you. So first up, we've got A Bike by Autechre. Enjoy.

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0: te soy anga yo no cita más.
1: That was Jogo Toro by Volta Jazz. Next up, here's Love is Forever by Sandy Bull.
2: This tune is called Love is Forever. First, we get a little rhythm guitar coming in here. Boys, whenever you're ready. Little rhythm bass. Little bass.

That was Real Good Time Together by Lou Reed. Before that, you heard The Dreaming Moon by The Magnetic Fields. And before that was Love Is Forever by Sandy Bull. Next up, here's Big Muzzy by Fine. 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

That was Mari by Martin Rev. Before that was Dim Stars by Oniotrix Point Never, one of their newest tracks. And before that was Big Muzzy by Fine. Next, here's Dolphin Spray by Actress off the album Static. 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

That was Weightless by Brian Eno. Before that was Tezeta by the Kimba Unit. Next here's Si Paloma by Sun Kil Moon. You've been listening to Songs from the Invisible City on WDRT Viroqua.

That was Si Paloma by Sun Kil Moon off one of the most perfect albums in my mind, Ghosts of the Great Highway. Well, it's coming to the end of the hour again, quickly as usual. So I'll play us out with Charlotte by Hope Sandoval and the Warm Inventions. You've been listening to Songs from the Invisible City on WDRT Viroqua, 91.9 FM. I hope you have a wonderful evening. Sleep well.

0: This is Jardar Johansen from the Arctic capital of Tromsø, Norway, and you're listening to WDRT Viroqua, community radio heard around the world.
1: Welcome back to the House of Sound with your host, DJ Arioma. In this program today, we're going to be listening a lot to Afro House. And a little introduction for people that don't know what Afro House is sometimes, because sometimes you know a lot about songs and you know songs, but you don't know really what Afro House is. Afro House has an influence, as the name says, from Africa, and it comes in different languages, but most of them come from the continent of Africa. And you can listen to some more drum, and some of them have more melody, but in this case, we're going to start to listen to Jamore by Mo Black and Self Keita. I hope you enjoy it. And remember, you are at 91.9 FM, WDRT, the House of Music.

as I said before, you can really tell that there's some drums involved, and that's amazing. And some of them have some more funky stuff, some melodies. So up next, we have Dancing in the Night by Sion and Eleonora.

Afro House comes from South Africa, and South Africa is the heartbeat of Afro House. While Afro House has been an appeal in South Africa, it has beaten hard DJs as in producers such as Black Coffee, Cairo, and Kuloe the Song helped shape the genre into a cultural powerhouse. And what we have up next is Adam Port, Kane Music, and Orso. And this group of guys have made Afro House a really popular thing in the last 2 years, I gotta say, or 5 years. And they are an example that Afro House has evolved and went and have been through different phases, and you can shape it in a lot of ways. This is Move by Adam Port and Kane Music.

0: Caribe. Me llamo Tokio. ¿Recuerdan de mí? Es el Caribe.
1: Over here we have Romantica by Janai and Cafe de Anatolia. This, as I said before, most of Afro House has African voices and from Africa, African countries. But this one, as I said before, it has evolved so much that now it is getting mixed with other vocals, and it creates beautiful pieces such as this. This is, as I said, Romantica. And the beats of Afro House is not just Afro House. Many Afro House producers sample traditionally African chants, ceremonies, and tribal rhythms. It's a bridge between the past and the future. Asian meets electronica. And just remember, you are at the House of Music with your host, DJ Arioma.

And as I talked before, there's a lot of blends between the old stuff and new conversions of Afro House, and this is clearly one of them. This is called Ain't No Sunshine, like that song that we all know, or everyone should know. But this one is more like Afro House, and it's a remix by Yamil and Stefano Krasbusa. Really good song, I gotta say. The beat is amazing. Just pay attention.

0: human species at the moment is destroying the commons.
1: Up next, we have a very, very important song, and it has a lot of meaning in the words. So I may go and stop talking and let you listen to this. This is called Destroying the Commons by Weidenberg and Al Rubino.
0: The atmosphere, nobody owns it. We're destroying it.

species at the moment is destroying the commons, common property, like the atmosphere. Nobody owns it. It's our common possession. The environment, you know, it's common possession. And we're destroying it. And we're destroying it.

Up next, we have something by PLESTA, Sophia Nazu, and Untaught. This is called Your Love by Undot Remix.

This is Say What by Rampa and Ken Music. Ken Music by the people that you don't know. You probably know, but they're pretty famous and they have grown a lot by making Afro House with some very interesting synthesizers in it. And I don't think this is the one that has those synthesizers, but it does give you like a little overview of what their music is like. I hope you enjoy it.

Cesarina, that's what they said. Or I try to do my best. Up next, we have someone that has put Afro House to a big, big part of all the world. This person has brought us a very, very good amount of Afro House, and all of them are always a banger, as people call them. This person is a producer and a DJ. He DJs like no one else can, because he has a very, very unique way of DJing. This is Black Coffee, and I am in Kane Music together. It's called The Raptor Part 3. It's a little long, but

What an amazing song. I don't know if you guys like it, but I loved it. And there's all the stuff that I like also. One of them is this song called Ban Hu The Fool Has. I hope I'm saying it right. This is by Lue Gigi and Luna and Mass. This song came up to me because of my friend, an international student came, and he was from Brazil, and he hooked me up to this kind of music, and wow, it's amazing. But I'll let you judge for yourself.

There you go. That was Bunjo the Foldas by Louis Digi. Up next, we have something called Junalove by Nico Morano and Miwi.

There you go. That was Juno Love by Nico Morado. Up next, we have something more beachy vibes, I guess. It's called Povoada Remix by Sud Nunes and Mas Andont. Hope you enjoy it.

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0: Hello guys, we have get to the end of this program today. I really appreciate y'all for staying tuned and listening to us. This was the House of Music with your host DJ Arioma. 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

Swiss violinist Tobias Priesig, navigating Stefan Abey on piano, Andre Puzas on bass, and drummer Michi Stoltz through Floating Causes for the 2014 album Drifting. You're following along with Deep Threes. I'm Jay. Hoschka found a reflection of his inner creative tension in the photos of abandoned cities, using the phrase as the title for his 2014 album. The pianist and composer sought to capture the loneliness and romance of unfamiliar places. His sonic journey included a stop at a Ukrainian city evacuated in the wake of the 1986 disaster at the Chernobyl nuclear power plant. We begin our set with a visit to the exclusion zone city of Pripyat.

is a gang or a clique, a group of people. But basically a house is like a family unit. You have your mother, your father, the children, a princess. If you're in a house, you have to have a name for your house. There's different names. Some of them are taken from fashion houses, like the House of St. Laurent. Or sometimes you make up your own name. There's the House of Dupree, that's one of the longest running. The House of Adonis, LaBeija, Pandarus. So many houses open and close.

Thank you.

Our ascent began much lower to the ground, illuminated by the radioactive glow of Pripyat, an abandoned city in Ukraine, the subject of a sound portrait by Hashka. Ivan Kerbikov briefly lamented about wind, sand, and stars, before stopping in Melania with Polar Bear for 2014's In Each and Every One. Portsmouth, England's Leon Vinehall welcomed us because it's just House of Dupree from his debut album, Music for the Uninvited. And we stayed until 13 o'clock in the morning because the waiters were calling all friends. And hey, I think you're awesome. Also, the name of the Danish band from their album, Lift Me Up So I Can Reach. The name of the show is Deep Threes. My name is Jay. I leave you for this hour with part one of Jean-Michel Jarre's Chronology. You can always check out show archives and playlists on the website, d3s.fm. Stay close for more music. Thanks.

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Music for Your Plants chills out in a creative space on the cusp of global sounds and elevator music. We just made first contact with their Humanity album on the Dutch label Zoology. You're listening to Deep Threes. I'm Jay. Jazz pianist Marilyn Crispell is a veteran of the Anthony Braxton Quartet and Reggie Workman Ensemble. Drummer Paul Motion and bassist Gary Peacock joined her for a February 2000 session released on ECM Records. This set kicks off with Motion's composition, Morpion, from the Amaryllis album.

Upon a cloud, among the stars we stood. The angel raised his hand and looked and said, "Which world, of all yon starry myriad, shall we make wing to?" The still solitude became a harp, whereon his voice and mood made spheral music round his haloed head. I spake, for then I had not long been dead. "Let me look round upon the vasts and brood a moment on these orbs ere I decide. What is yon lower star that beauteous shines, and with soft splendour now incarnadines our wings? There would I go and there abide." He smiled, as one who some child's thought divines. "That is the world where yesternight you died."

Ibrahim Maalouf, leading his ensemble through the conspiracy generation from 2013's Illusions, here on Deep Threes. Marilyn Crispell began our set with Paul Motion's Morpion from Amaryllis. Then we mobilized the Corps de Ballet of Orpheus and Eurydice, the fifth movement of David Ward Steinman's Western Orpheus Suite, as performed by the San Diego New Music Ensemble on Ward Steinman, Western Orpheus, and other works. Corey Samuel read Lloyd Mifflin's The Flight for LibriVox. Canadian Anna Weber and her ensemble fixed us up with Percussive Mechanics, the title track of her 2013 album. Then we cruised the Cosmic Strip with Asian Women on the Telephone, off AWOTT. Then Rhys Chatham bombarded us with Drastic Classicism Revisited from his Harmony du Soir album. Nora Jones joined Willie Nelson and Wynton Marsalis in a live gospel version of Hit the Road, Jack, from Here We Go Again, celebrating the genius of Ray Charles. The name of the show is Deep Threes. My name is Jay. I hope you enjoyed the show just as much as I enjoyed bringing it to you. I leave you on a tour of cathedrals and churches from Grove of Whispers. You can always check out playlists and show archives on the web at d3s.fm. Until next time, thanks for listening.

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2: Walking into the Candlepin Bowling Alley in downtown Falmouth is kind of like walking into a time capsule. Seriously. This place could be from the 1960s or 70s. In fact, the machines that set up the pins are from the 60s. But time goes on here like anywhere else. Ask Nellie Kenyon. She just had a birthday.
3: 94.
4: Congratulations.
3: Too many, a big number.
4: Great.
3: Thank you.
2: Nellie does look great. If you met her, you'd probably think she was 20 years younger than she is. She's really well put together, too. Neat and tailored. She wears nice earrings and coordinated outfits. Nellie's the veteran of the Senior League. They bowl every Wednesday morning in the off-season, from Labor Day to Memorial Day.
4: How's it going today, Nellie?
3: So-so.
4: Yeah, what does that mean?
3: I'm going along with my average, which is not very good. When I started, I used to be around a 92. Now I'm a 78 average. I got a hip that needs replacement for the third time. And I'm too old to have it done, period. I refuse to have another surgery at this age.
4: Yeah.
3: I'm just too old. But anyway, I'm here, and I'm the last survivor. This league, when I started here 35 years ago, these 12 lanes were filled. And we had six on some teams.
2: Today, they're only using half the lanes, and most teams have just three people.
3: And I'm the last survivor. There's not one person left that was in that league except me.
2: This bowling alley is managed by Ryan Family Amusements, and it's all candlepin. Candlepin bowling is a New England thing. You use a smaller ball than regular bowling. It's about the size of a bocce ball. The pins are smaller, lighter, and straight. You throw three times instead of twice, and the pins you knock over stay in the lane. They call that playing the deadwood. When Nellie approaches the lane, she stands upright and squares herself off. She doesn't hesitate before she throws the ball. Sometimes she leaves her arm extended long after the ball is gone, like she's willing it where to go. Other times, she puts her hands on her hips, like she's exasperated. She keeps watch as the ball goes down the lane. Which, to be honest, takes a little while with Nellie's ball. She doesn't throw as fast as she used to. She still pays close attention to the scores, her own score, her teammates, her opponents. And she gets all excited when her teammate Ralph bowls a terrific game, 140. That's about 50 points higher than he usually bowls these days. Nellie has kept on bowling even as she's cut back on other things she loves, like golf. But she's not sure how much longer she can do it.
3: I think this is my last year. I don't think I'm coming back next year on account of the hip.
2: Nellie's only been bowling candlepin for 35 years, but she's been bowling a lot longer than that. She bowled growing up in Bridgewater. In the 1950s, she was a young mom. Her husband died of a heart attack at 40. She was left with three kids. The oldest was seven. The youngest was 3 months old.
3: And the girls, you know, felt sorry for me, my friend, my neighbors. And so they would come down every day, and we'd go walking with our babies. And they got me to go bowling.
2: Nellie supported her family waitressing and selling real estate. In the 1970s, she married again. She and her second husband, Charlie, moved to Falmouth in 1979.
3: Everybody was going home. So we took a walk down the beach that night. And we ran into this other couple, and I says, what do you do now here? She says, well, we're starting bowling tomorrow.
2: Nellie and Charlie showed up the next day and started bowling twice a week. They bowled together for 13 years until Charlie died. That was 22 years ago. But Nellie stayed with the Senior League and Wednesday morning bowling. Being the league's veteran means she's lost a lot of friends along the way. Earlier this season, Nellie's teammate Barbara started losing weight. And she was a slim woman to begin with. Barbara went to Boston for a checkup and was diagnosed with ALS, Lou Gehrig's disease. She stopped coming to bowling on Wednesday mornings. Nellie tried, but couldn't reach her on the phone.
3: And I finally sent her a card, and I wrote on it, I wish you'd come and visit with us. I says, we miss you. I says, come and at least, you know, visit with us, I says, because you've been a part of us for so many years. And she wrote me a letter, and I'll let you read it. I'll never part with that letter. Dear Nellie, thank you for your thoughtful card and note. It's nice to know that my bowling buddies care. There is no cure for ALS, and I have accepted my situation. I am now under the care of hospice and will most likely only be at home for a few more days. I am at peace with God and my family. At these last stages of my disease, I only want to be with family. Keep bowling as long as you can. Nellie, Ralph, and Barbara were a great team, and I miss the sport and most especially the people. Wasn't that a lovely note?
2: Yeah.
3: Breaks my heart. It really does. Because she's bowled with us for years. And she bowled 5 weeks before she died.
2: It's another Wednesday morning, so of course Nellie's back at the bowling alley.
3: Janet, are you going to bowl with us steady next year?
2: But this week, she's talking about what will happen in the fall when the league starts up again.
3: I had a cortisone shot, you know. That's why I do feel better.
4: So it looks like you're going to keep on bowling, huh?
3: Well, it's a long way to September. Let's put it that way.
4: Yeah.
3: But if I feel like this, I will bowl because I really enjoy it.
2: Nellie's taking her friend Barbara's advice to keep bowling as long as she can. In Falmouth, Massachusetts, I'm Nancy Klingener.

0: Good evening and welcome to Yesterday, Today, and Tomorrow, the only program on radio today where the generations get together on a regular basis to discuss, compare, and contrast their ideas on a wide variety of topics. This is the May program, and our topic tonight is the work ethic. I'm happy to have with me and my guest tonight, representing the younger generation, Trey Payne. He's with the Snelling Personnel Department, Personnel Services Department, and he's 26. He'll be representing the younger generation. In the middle generation is Robert Mantione. He's with the Department of Employment Security with the state of Arkansas. He's a division chief in the labor market and information area. Dr. Bert Mann with the College of Business here at UALR and Department of Management.
1: Right.
0: Okay, and our discussion tonight, as I mentioned, is in the work ethic. Every generation has to go through work. Tonight, we want to begin with the middle generation. A lot of times we kind of go around to the older generation first, but I thought in discussing the work ethic, I'd start with the middle generation. So I'd like to start with you, Robert Mantione, and ask you this basic question. What is the work ethic of your generation, and upon what is it based, and how do you compare it with the other generations?
1: Right. Well, good evening, Phil. First, let me say thank you very much for allowing me to participate in this panel discussion. Let me say that ethics on a whole, if you discuss it as a philosophy, I think can transcend some of the generations. My generation, which I represent, I believe is based on the codes of morality that society has given us. I do think that the code of ethics, if you will, is nothing more than a demonstration of the morality of this generation.
0: And when you compare your generation with the younger generation or the older generation, how do you feel like the middle generation fits in?
1: Well, I think, I think some of the ethics that might be pinpointed in tonight's discussion probably, like I said, transcends from younger to older generation. The ones I think you're getting at is possibly the ones I might view it differently. For example, with the older generation that came out from World War II, post-World War II, and Korean War, there was probably more of a team philosophy or ethic towards accomplishment, pulling all together to make sure things were done. In my generation, I believe that there is a sense of comparable teamwork. However, in my opinion, some of the younger generation has stemmed a little bit away from that, and there's a little bit more focus on ethics of individual needs.
0: Let's go ahead back to the younger generation then. Trey Payne, how do you analyze for your generation what the work ethic is?
2: My views differ and my feelings might differ a little or not coincide perfectly with the rest of my generation. Being that I wasn't a latchkey kid, I think our generation was dubbed, starting the latchkey kid. A lot of single families there and the kids were responsible for bringing that key to the school. My parents are still happily married. Also, another thing I thought that my views might differ a little were families at that time were stressing loyalty as far as their work, and a lot of, bad times happened, I guess, kind of during the 80s, where businesses had to downsize, and a lot of people had been working for these for 20 years, saw their parents being letting go as kind of a stab in the back, and didn't feel that loyalty that they should possess that to companies these days. So in my views, that's going to be a little different because I am also part of a family business. Also, the technology that we were brought up on, I think we're more along the lines of the video games. Computers came along a little bit later. I think the younger generation now has gotten a little bit more away from the video games, but the computers, the technology is really, there's 8-10-year-old kids out there that can do more with computers than a lot of 50-year-old people.
0: Look over the group that fits into that younger generation. How do you feel like they are developing their work ethic? Where are they finding their ground for a work ethic? Are they finding it in places other than the home? Well, what I'm hearing you say is more of in the area of how to do things rather than the what's behind why you do something and how far you go with something in terms of, and maybe that's why in the younger generation it takes a while for that to come about. Let's move over to the older generation. Dr. Bert Madden here from UALR. Where does the older generation find its ground in the work ethic?
3: Well, Phil, I also want to thank you for inviting me to appear this evening. The older generation probably has a work ethic based primarily on intangible ethics in the sense of things like honesty, respect for other people, consideration of other people, always striving to do one's best, the intangible aspects of ethics, kind of what we were brought up on. We were not brought up on any type of computers, hardware, things like internet, email was so far removed from what we were used to that we were much more, I think, personal in our relationships when we were younger, one-on-one type relationships, and this translates into a work ethic of personal confrontations, not on a not from a negative sense, but just one-on-one type confrontations with other individuals that we're used to, that we grew up with. And again, when I use the word confrontation, I don't mean that in a negative sense. I mean a one-on-one relationship that we were more used to, as opposed to interpersonal relationships that can exist now in the electronic age. So that's one of the main things that I think that are different between our generation and the younger generation. We have these more intangible type of ethics. As our first speaker said, they pretty well transcend all generations, things like honesty and sincerity and being good to other people. Every generation certainly likes, you know, abides by that. And our generation has a somewhat difficult time of adapting to all the new technology, the new hardware that's coming out. Every few months it appears. In my position as a university professor, it's very challenging to keep up with all of the new technology, to try to make the courses very current, to keep up with all the applications and so forth.
0: Your generation applies its ethics, its work ethics, to that technology, though, I'm sure, in a way maybe different than the other generations. How, even though your generation is kind of in the muddle of trying to figure it all out, I'm sure that you have something that presses you into that. What would that be?
3: Well, we certainly apply the technology in my position as a university professor. The technology is applied in the classroom. I mean, we are not doing our job if we don't do that. We have to learn some basic skills and apply this in the classroom to our students. Otherwise, I feel that we're being unethical if that's not being done. Mm-hmm. So we do attend seminars, colloquiums. I have offices. My office is surrounded by two or three computer scientists with PhDs, and I immediately ask them when I have problems and questions about something on my computer that I can't understand, that I try to get them to help me. I do try to apply that in the classroom.
0: Mm-hmm. I want to remind everyone you're listening to KUAR FM 89, and this is Yesterday, Today, and Tomorrow. We're talking about the work ethic today with my guest Trey Payne, Robert Mantione, and Dr. Burt Madden here at UALR. And I want to kind of jump back into the middle generation here with you, Robert Mantione, and ask you a question that may or may not fit exactly to your particular age, but I think it does to the middle generation, and that is the effect that things like society, like the Vietnam War, the hippie times in the middle generations, how did that have impact on the development of the work ethic for that middle group?
1: Well, Phil, I think, again, as both my learned colleagues have already stated, each part of this society has a different way of viewing it. I've heard some technology issues from both the left and right. When we're talking about society as a whole, the American society as it came out of the Vietnam War, as it came out of the freedom of expression era, I really do not think that the masses, if you will, the people who got up and went to work each and every day, were that much different from each other. There might have been more acceptance by the society for freedom of expression, but certainly we can say that there were certain rules and regulations that must have been in place to be conducted for proper professional behavior, which enwraps the ethical message. I don't necessarily think that the middle generation was pulled in any particular generation or any area different than upholding what the structure the organizations, the work organizations, allowed for, which I do believe are the the basic morals, the basic tenets that you must treat people fairly, and that there's a certain code of being, if you will, just and right.
0: Mm-hmm. Trey Payne, how does today's morality or today's social guidelines, how does that fit with your generation as it applies to work? I mean, are you guys following the same path of trying to, you know, do the right thing all the time, or are you kind of, is your generation faced with the perplexity of trying to pick up the difference between what you see on TV as maybe a way to be in less than a moral or ethical way?
2: I believe our generation is kind of has been dubbed as a slacker. I think a lot of the younger generations, when they come into the workplace, they have some different outlooks on things, so they're going to be considered a little different and maybe not to the norm. So they're going to be, you know, called, you know, maybe this isn't how it's worked so far, so why are you trying to change it? I believe we're still very goal-oriented, multitaskers. There's a lot of entrepreneurs from our generation. We're a lot more independent, I think, in work, that we like to have projects that are anywhere from weeks to months to maybe even a little over a year long, and we like to get through those. We like progression and to see the end results.
0: And that seems to be a big difference between the younger generation and the middle generation. Is that how you see that?
1: Well, no, not at all, Phil.
0: You don't? Okay.
1: No, in fact, I think it's in concert. One thing that I would like to keep in mind here is that all younger generations, we were all at one younger generation, both the doctor and myself. And certain things that the younger generation is saying now was certainly said about our generation, too.
0: Mm-hmm. Such as?
1: Okay. Well, I mean, during the 60s, if you were able to express a certain amount of freedom, you were a nonconformist. Mm-hmm. You were anti-establishment. I would let the doctor describe his generation.
0: I was just going to ask him, well, what did they say about your generation when you were young, Dr. Madden?
3: Oh, yeah, I remember growing up in the 50s when Elvis Presley first came into vogue, and all the furor and the controversy that he generated in this country when he appeared on the Ed Sullivan Show, and they refused to show him his body below the waist because of fear it may corrupt the youth of America. And the older generation thought that the music that we were enjoying then was just terrible music, and they never really appreciated any of the rock and roll music. Now, of course, the music of that time has become pretty well known and
0: tame, I think, is the word.
3: And compared to the music that's coming up now, and I can say about that music what they said about our music.
0: Let me take you back even farther into your parents' generation, Dr. Madden, with and those that were coming through World War II, the effect that World War II would have had on the work ethic.
3: Well, as what Robert had said earlier about the middle generation, thought, you know, the older generation was more into working together to accomplish goals, doing a lot of teamwork. This came as a result, I think, of World War II. Because that was obviously a lot of teamwork that had to be done. Although I will tend to disagree with him on one issue, that the current generation is not involved in teamwork. I think that that's debatable. I know in the College of Business Administration, we teach a lot of courses where we require teamwork. That is a basic part of the course. So students coming up now, even though they have done a lot of individual work on their own, they still are expected to do teamwork, and as they go through our curriculum, so that's still an important part of ethics, is mm-hmm. to be able to work together with other people.
0: Robert Mantione, let me ask you another question. Does having a good work ethic for any generation, I guess, but I'm asking your generation in the middle, does that equal success? And if you have a bad work ethic, does that mean you're going to have failure?
1: Well, Phil, let me relay how I feel about that. If your work ethic was one that was questionable, if your ethic was one that was putting yourself before others, at all odds. If you were one that did not follow the basic tenets of honesty or loyalty or integrity, I think sooner or later it's going to catch up with you. Whether we're talking about private entrepreneurship, sooner or later the wrong customer is going to be screwing. If we're talking about working for somebody else, sooner or later the bosses and or somebody in that company is going to recognize it. Certainly in government, in the last 20 years, there has been a certain amount of groundbreaking and ethical discussions. Even there, you can run, but you can't hide. Mm-hmm. Conversely, if a person is to follow a certain code, if you will, of ethics, and that being honest and that being forthright and being doing the right thing for the right reasons, I think that is a success story. I think that is a formula for great success, however one might determine that level of success.
0: Mm-hmm. Trey Payne, what do you think about that? Does having a good work ethic for your generation mean success?
2: I believe so. I mean, I think a good work ethic is defined over all generations. You know, there's you're going to have success, good work habits, punctuality, accountability, all the things that are basically required in that. I think there's going to be varieties, kind of things that each generation does a little bit differently that make it maybe something like an older generation might not say that's such a good work ethic to have. As far as maybe the hours you put in, if you can get the same amount accomplished in 50 hours as it takes someone 70 hours, does that make your work ethic any less striving? But I do believe, you know, that having a good work ethic is gonna drive you to success if you have all the keys that produce a good work ethic. Mm-hmm.
0: Recently, I heard one of the programs on NPR here, they were discussing parents and how that they are doing the work for their kids, more or less, in schoolwork is what it was referring to. So I'd like to direct this question to you, Dr. Madden. Is parental involvement to the point where they're doing the work for their kids in school, as seems to be the case in a lot of ways, is that going to develop the same work ethic for that generation, that young generation, in the estimation of your generation? That's probably a leading question.
3: Bill, I don't know really if I can answer that well or not. What one problem that does exist currently in the university setting is the issue of plagiarism. There's so many sites on the internet which one can go to that will almost write any report, or they can find any report on any topic already written. And this has been a problem in the university courses that require papers written on certain topics. And I don't think the parents are helping the students do this in the university setting. Now, in the younger high school, junior high school setting, perhaps so. I don't know. I can't really speak
0: to
3: that.
0: Well, let's ask Robert Mantioni about that. In the younger middle generation, your generation still sees some kids in school. How do you?
1: I actually have children in schools right now, and so I face some of the problems that we're discussing. Phil, let me ask you this. It all comes down to the old adage, what came first, the chicken or the egg? Mm-hmm. For me, work ethics are established at home. They're established long before a child ever leaves that home for school and or for career orientation. Do I think that there might be a problem with parents doing some of the homework and doing some of the legwork for the kids? Absolutely. That doesn't necessarily mean that close parenting or parenting with their children and working through some schoolwork is a bad thing. Just the opposite. That's a good thing. However, having parents do the work for the children leaves the children in absence of the lesson for which that particular work assignment was for. If, in fact, that was to be propagated and they get to a point where they go to work, they're going to be looking for people to take on the brunt of what they're doing for work, or possibly could. And if they do that, then most certainly the work ethic, where the rubber meets the road in industry or private enterprise, it's going to be a big problem.
0: Trey Payne, what do you think about that? You're pretty close to that age group there.
2: I had an example of that in college. My roommate, his mom was an English professor at a different school, and she did most of his papers for him. They didn't see any problem with that. He was a med student and didn't really see the point of him writing papers on is on literature that he had read. I personally, you know, with the way I was brought up, that was wrong. You learn how to do that on your own, even if it's not going to get you the A that you supposedly need to have. You go ahead and do that on your own, and you learn from there. I think it becomes a way to fall back. If you found something in your workplace that you don't know how to do, you're just going to go find someone else that does, have them do it, and then you're going to take the, you know, responsibility or, you know, get the accolades for it, even though you didn't do it and you never learned how to do that.
0: Mm-hmm. Before we run out of time, I want to ask one more question, and that has to do with the times we live in and the fact we hear so much about being overworked and having so much work. Does working too much affect one's work ethic? Let's go with Dr. Madden on that.
3: That's a good question, Phil. In my position as a professor here in the management department, I have quite a few students every semester who are full-time employed with families, children. They work a full 40 hours a week and attend school, taking anywhere from 1 to 4 classes per term, usually in the evening. On the surface, it would appear that they are very overworked. The hours that they have to put in to maintain their family, their job, and their classes. But amazingly, those are some of the better students. They rise to the occasion. They find time to do the work, and they put in a lot of hours, but something motivates them to do that. And so I don't subscribe to the theory that that there is such a thing as overwork that can lead to bad ethics. I think overwork, when you are doing it for a goal or an objective, one can usually find the time to do it.
0: Trey Payne, what do you think about that? Are you overworked?
2: I don't think so. I think that, you know, you work as hard as you want to achieve the success that you want, and I think that a lot of that depends on how much success you want to have, and you know, you're going to work as hard as it takes for you to get to that level that you want to be, or that level.
4: I think above all, radio creates the possibility of what we call the shared national experience. It makes it possible for everyone in the country to simultaneously experience an event.
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0: know, you gotta have a Russian name, right? So call me Olga.
1: I was born in Moscow in 1961. I played piano, started when I was six, so yeah, sure. That's what I do. My early memories are pretty much grim. Most of the memories from Moscow are pretty grim. Not a great place to, at least it wasn't for me. For some people, I'm sure it was a wonderful place to grow up, but I always felt constrained. One, it was a very anti-Semitic place to grow up. Two, there was no access to things. There were no information, it was not so interesting. Maybe that's why I started music.

everybody's stories from that time have to have an impact, you know, have been impacted by the culture and by the political climate. So no way to escape that.

0: This is the Kremlin, citadel of Russian communism. Looking at Russia, we might see it as a country to be studied, as we study other nations of the world. Yet we know that Russia today is regarded as a grave threat to our nation, to our freedom, to the peace of the world.
1: I wanted to leave as soon as I was conscious, I think. So as soon as my cognitive abilities reached a certain point, which was probably in grade 3, I wanted to leave. At 18, which was the legal age in which I could have applied, we did. So my mother and I left, but we were in what you call refuseniks, which is we were not allowed to leave, and we had all kinds of problems leaving and staying, and my mother was fired from her job. I was kicked out of my of the conservatory. We were politically active for them to get me, you know, us out. Like in the 70s, refuseniks were very in a common sort of political jargon for all the people who the Soviets did not let out, and they were trying to get them out from here. So it was a very chaotic experience, let's say. As soon as we could, we had applied. We got an invitation. There is a whole process of trying to emigrate, and as political sort of refugees is what we were. And then it lasted for 3 years because they wouldn't let us, and we were so sort of in limbo till I was about 20, and when we got here, I turned 20 here.

how should I call him? Let's make a name. Well, I don't want some kind of stupid name. So let's do, let's say Joseph.

So yeah, I kind of had a little girl crush on him. And I doubt that he saw me at all. I mean, I only because he knew who I was, but that's about it. But then, maybe several years later, I went to a different city to visit some people. And he went to the same city with his friends. And my mother, who didn't think it was a terrible idea, but I think it was probably not a very good idea, but she thought that he would be a perfect chaperone for me because she didn't want me to travel by myself. So he was chaperoning, and you know, I was at the age where I already kind of almost 16, you know. So then he noticed me when I turned 18 and we started trying to leave. Then he and I got together. Maybe it was like a New Year's party, I think that was. And in Russia, New Year's is a big, very big thing. And we get together as many people as possible, and everybody sort of parties day and night, and another day and another night, and so forth. And so I think it was one of those New Year's parties, and maybe it was at our place. And there were, I don't know, many, many people. And maybe that was the time, yeah, the day. And so he was my first boyfriend. He was my first love, so to speak. We were girlfriend and boyfriend sort of for the 3 years. And then he was not able to leave because his father, you had to have your parents' permission in order, however old you were, you could have been 60. If your parent was alive, the parent had to sign a permission to leave. And so his father would not let him leave. And so I had to leave by myself. We already were done with the process. I mean, we were leaving. So we left. Because his father wouldn't let him leave because his father was, I don't want to say bad, but he was a communist. He thought that it was a betrayal of the wonderful Communist Party and the Soviet Union in all its glory. So he wouldn't. So I think he was, his relationship with his father suffered a lot after that. He could have been 60, and if your father or mother were alive, they had to sign it. It had nothing to do with your age. The stupidity of bureaucracy has no bounds. The thing about the leaving at that time, leaving was forever. At that moment, there was no perestroika in the future, so nobody knew. Once you left, that was it. So just like my father thought that he'd never see me again, so did everybody else. I mean, this was it. This was migration. And so when we left, we were just upset and tear, you know, and everything, but we had to build our lives. And so he got married there, and I got married here. Mine didn't last much, so maybe 5 years, something like that. He's lasted about 20, so. It was not a pleasant experience, though. But very little of the experience in Russia was pleasant anyway, so it doesn't... I think it was much worse for him than for me, because it's always worse for the person who stays. The person who leaves has something to look forward to. And his wife at the time and his son eventually also immigrated in 91 after the perestroika, and it was possible. So 10 years after we did. We stayed in touch, you know, we said like credit cards and happy birthdays and happy new year and occasional

0: And then he stayed in touch with my mother too. There was no sort of thought about it. I had a little thought about it behind somewhere, but I never actually, I think, verbalized it or anything like that. So, and then at some point, his son went off to school and he decided to get divorced because he didn't want to. It wasn't really because of me. It was just because he wanted to, you know, he was done. It was over. So, and he was not living in New York at the time. He was living in a different city. And so he got divorced. And when he got divorced, he sort of came to visit, just to say hi or something, just to visit. He told my mother before he told me that he got divorced. Well, I thought, wow, this is interesting. Who knows, maybe now. Because at that point, by that point, I was single for over 10 years, maybe even more. And I was with this one or that one, and this one or this one, and it was all horrible. And then I went on like some J date, and that was awful. Then I went on some other, that was just like really bad. And nothing worked, nothing, there was nothing. I was, yeah. So by the time he called me and said, I'm getting divorced, I was like, okay, maybe this might work. But I didn't really hold out any hope, because by that time I thought, well, forget it. So he came to visit, and then he sort of never left, really. I mean, he left and we commuted for a long time, for about 6 years. But not left in terms of being with me, that wasn't. It was just like a picking up from before. Never, like, there were no 20 years. And we were both, I mean, for a while we were both like, why did we have the 20 years? It was like we lost, but we didn't lose. I mean, who knows? We were different, a little bit different people. Before, he was very Russian male, and I was very trying, like, I guess I was too headstrong, maybe, is the word. This felt all of a sudden like home, you know. And not necessarily because we were from the same place or anything, even though I think that helps. Right now, it's ridiculous because we don't have to. If we meet somebody, we have to talk to them together, because otherwise we'll just double up. If he talks to somebody and I come, I will ask exactly the same questions. So, or we don't have sometimes to even say anything because things are. Basically, it feels like, you know how those couples who live together for 60 years or something and they finish each other's sentences? I think that's how we are now, even though we didn't have the 60 years. I ask myself, could I possibly live without him? And there is no way. Whereas if, you know, when I was 20, I had no idea. Sure, there was a whole thing in front. Don't make me too modeling. I'm gonna get like, because it's true. There are, you know how people say there is one and only. When he came that time, that was very clear. It's clear. I hope that people get that kind of clarity when they meet somebody, because it's striking. And I think actually if there wasn't the interlude, I don't know if we would stay together, because there was no bell when I was, you know, 18, right? I had no idea that this was. Maybe it was for him, but for me it wasn't. It may have taken these 20 years to actually realize that this is what I want to where I want to be. You know how people, when they just get together and you have ups and downs and you have things that could sabotage your relationship, and then maybe somebody says something and behaves in some way. And of course, it's all happened, except that from the very beginning, it was clear that all of these things were not withstanding the fact that I know how he feels about me. I just hope that people find somebody that is so clearly their destiny, because that is amazingly important in life. I feel, in that respect, I feel the luckiest person ever.
1: I asked my mother for 50 cents to see the elephant jump the fence. He jumped so high, he hit the sky. I never came back to the 4th of July.
2: Welcome to The Mudroom, a commentary series meant to incite thought, sometimes anger, fist pumping, and other kinds of enthusiasms, brought to you by Rumble Strip Vermont and The Dooryard. Today, an essay about aging, an activity we're all involved in, for better and for worse. Here is writer Mark Estrin with Poopy Old Man.
3: Some people roll up titles and letters after their names. Some people scrutinize their bank accounts and rejoice or despair. Many people watch their children and grandchildren grow up and remember them when they were 1 foot tall. My aging landmarks tend to be the ways others see me. My most recent achievement: I was standing getting undressed in the locker room at the Y, and in an adjoining kids' room, a group of five-year-olds was getting ready for a swim class, and one little charmer raised his arm, pointed at me, and announced to his colleagues, "Look at the poopy old man!" And they all laughed, and not scornfully, but because they thought the sight was hilarious. And I did too. A similar occurrence, though not as ta-da worthy, occurred a few years ago when we heard some neighborhood children passing by the house comment, "That's where the old man and the old lady who feed cats live." They might have taken notice of the National Bad News Service on the front porch, where we tallied the numbers killed in Iraq and Afghanistan as we spread democracy and freedom around the world. But they didn't. We were just the old man and the old lady who fed the cats. That was a marker. Before that, and for many years, I had noticed not being noticed, not even as an object on the street by people, say, under 20. I just didn't exist, though they existed for me. And there is the visual compensation. Who sees what? I can not only see them, but I can see them as they were as children, or as they will be as geezers. I could see all of them, while they could see none of me. Conservation of perceived existence. Aging. It comes with aging. Aging is something we all do, all of us. We would do well to study up. And I can recommend no better commentary than Jean Améry's book called On Aging. It's not a book for the faint-hearted. Améry's forte is to pull no punches, but rather to name what is happening in depicting what's ahead and to try to equip us to better understand our universal plight. Each of his five chapters confronts a different aspect of growing older and finally old, poopy old. The first chapter is called Existence and the Passage of Time, and it describes our changing sense of time and the gradual shrinking of our space in the world as we fill up with time. The second chapter, Stranger to Oneself, considers the many ways that we become alienated from our own bodies, bearing them up now instead of their bearing us. The third chapter is called The Look of Others, and it develops the notion of social aging, the realization that it is no longer possible to live up to one's potential, but that one simply is because one was. He doesn't talk about this, but I think it contains the way people stop seeing you on the street. The fourth chapter is called Not to Understand the World Anymore, a depiction of cultural aging, in which one tries awkwardly at best to understand the sign systems of the present through the understandings of the past, and thus becomes aware of being a stranger in the present world. Amory's last chapter concerns our final chapter. It's called To Live with Dying. Aging, Amory asserts, is the stretch of time in which we meet with the thought of death. Here he challenges each of us to find our own uncompromised combination of revolt and resignation. Revolt and Resignation is the subtitle of the book. Aging. Yeah, I suppose aging is nature's way of self-criticism. We'll all die soon enough and be dead.
2: That was Mark Estrin. Mark Estrin is a writer, cellist, and political activist who lives in Burlington, Vermont. His latest book is now available. It contains ruminations of Tchaikovsky's Corpse, and it is called And Kings Shall Be Thy Nursing Fathers. You can find it on Amazon or special order it at bookstores. Thanks for listening.
4: Now a jazz moment. The way certain songs are performed can leave a lasting impression on young vocalists. For Diane Reeves, one standout moment was hearing fellow NEA jazz master Sarah Vaughan.
5: She did What Are You Doing the Rest of Your Life? And I thought, I love the arrangement. I love the way she sang it because her voice just seemed to go on forever, every color, every note, you know, her range was beautiful and wide. And so I learned the song verbatim, just like she sang it.
4: Beyond the song itself, what stayed with Reeves was her uncle's advice.
5: And one day my uncle said, you know, that's probably the take, one of the two or three at the most takes that she did. After that, I'm sure she never ever sang it like that again. He said, you find your own way to sing the song. And that was the beginning of me trying to find my own voice.

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1: Welcome to Rumble Strip, Vermont. It's time again for the police log. Here's Scott Carrier.
2: The following is a sampling of calls to the Barrie and Montpelier City Police in the last month. Near Upper Graniteville, a van was driving on a snowmobile trail. Police killed a deer on East Cobble Hill Road for the Fish and Wildlife Department. Suspicious noises were heard at a home on Beckley Hill Road. On J Street, a person was reported missing but was later located. A person near gas pumps on North Main Street was messing around. Someone was stealing shovels on Washington Street. A large chair was in the roadway on Route 62. On Park Street, a domestic incident was reported with a television remote being thrown around. A neighbor's squirrel feeder was attracting bears and skunks on Eastern Avenue. Someone was paid to shovel snow off a roof on Brook Street and had failed to do so. A male jumped into an occupied van, waved a gun around, and stole the occupant's money. A small child was wandering alone in a parking lot on North Main Street. Someone sprayed a man with slush on purpose on Highgate Drive. A juvenile was out of control on Crest Street. Someone on South Barrie Road reported wiring money to someone in Angola, but the person had not received the money. The person was told to contact officials in Angola. A male shoveling hit a woman's car mirror, shattering it with a shovel on Parkside Terrace. A male on Perry Street was in the roadway screaming.
1: That was Scott Carrier reading selections from the Barrie and Montpelier police logs as published in the Times Argus.
3: What I think makes a bully is when a person picks on someone weaker than them. They know the person can't defend themselves or won't, and they continue to do it. And also, when a person is much larger than the other and the bully sizes the other person up that is little than him and tries to pick a fight with him, the bully assumes he can't beat the smaller person up. Little Menace from San Francisco.

This time in the Global Village, we throw a little Mecca birthday party. It is the birthday of Beatle Paul McCartney, and not surprisingly, there are a number of world music versions of Beatles tunes that we have to share for the occasion. We'll get things underway with some music from the Easy Star All-Stars dub band release, and an obvious choice to begin this visit and this Paul McCartney birthday celebration here in the Global Village.

Well, we cheated just a little bit at the end there, one that's really more of a John Lennon song, but how could we not get to that version of I Should Have Known Better from the Scottolites? As we are celebrating the birthday of Paul McCartney this time here in the Global Village and getting to some world music versions of songs associated with him. And and occasionally Lennon, too, although a lot of those songs were credited to both of them, although clearly one or the other was responsible for it and often took the lead vocal as well. Scottolites, with I Should Have Known Better. We heard Ernest Ranglin in front of that, the great Jamaican guitarist from his Mod Mod Ranglin album, doing the Beatles tune You Won't See Me, one of those McCartney tunes. And When I'm 64, a neat version of that from the Easy Star All-Stars from their Easy Star's Lonely Hearts Dub Band album as they redid the entire Sgt. Pepper's album with a whole host of special reggae guests, including on that particular track, Sugar Minot, When I'm 64, as we're celebrating Paul McCartney's birthday. Has gone well past that. I guess he's gotten the answer to his musical question from that song. And we are celebrating here in the Global Village with more related music. We'll take a quick break. When we return, we'll hear some music from Hungarian guitarist Gábor Szabó, who is kind of on the cutting edge of incorporating influences from around the world in his music. In an album called 1969, he did a couple of Beatles tunes. We'll hear one of them, I've Just Seen a Face, in just a minute when we're back here in the Global Village.

got a little Paul McCartney birthday party going on this time here in the Global Village and highlighting some different versions of McCartney songs. There, guitarist Ralph Towner with a lovely version of Here, There, and Everywhere. We heard Willie Chirino in front of that, Cuban-American artist based in Miami, Lifetime Achievement recipient, scores of recordings, one of them being a really fun release that he did called My Beatles Heart, where he did his own versions of Beatles tunes, including the medley of McCartney's I'll Follow the Sun and George Harrison's Here Comes the Sun. We heard Eleanor Rigby. I guess we would have to get to that. That also an interesting version done by pianist Norman Simmons on his synthesis.

album. And we started with Gábor Szabó, the Hungarian guitarist and world music and world jazz fusion pioneer, from his 1969 release. That was the name of it. And from that, we heard I've Just Seen a Face. That here in the Global Village, I'm Chris Heim. Quick break once again, and when we return, another guitarist with another song that Paul McCartney did. This one apparently is one of the most covered songs in pop music history. I think probably getting close to 2,000 different cover versions of the song. We'll hear Al Di Meola's version of Yesterday from his album Across the Universe, featuring a wide array of Beatles tunes. That's coming up when we're back in just a minute here in the Global Village.

and a funky version there of Things We've Said Today, another one of those songs that was primarily a Paul McCartney creation. Randy Johnston, the guitarist, doing that from his album Hit and Run, and Al Di Meola on guitar in front of that, doing a version of Yesterday's, managing to not make that a treacly song. And that appears on his album Across the Universe, where he revisits and reinvents a whole series of different Beatles tunes, a whole album devoted to it. And there we heard Yesterday again from Al Di Meola from Across the Universe. As we've been sharing some McCartney songs for his birthday, this time here in the Global Village, the full playlist for this and actually all of our shows, information about upcoming shows, world music news, all sorts of stuff, you will find on our Facebook page. That is at facebook.com/Global Village Radio. 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Comments, questions, suggestions, things you'd like to hear us do, let us know. 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I'm Chris Heim. Thanks for being with us here in the Global Village. We'll leave you with one last one. This is from a series of releases that came out from the Beatle Jazz lineup and from the album Another Bite of the Apple. This is their version of Blackbird.

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0: Now Matt the Cat's gonna show you what was on the juke in the back.
1: Oh, hep cats and crazy kittens. I'm Matt the Cat, back on the scene with my jukebox machine, ready to spin an hour of stone cold rhythm and blues, and the soul that came before rock and roll. Welcome to the juke in the back. Last week, we began a three-part series on the Shakespeare of rock and roll, Chuck Berry. In part one, we focused on Chuck's first year of recording, from mid-1955 through mid-1956. This week in part two, we pick up in mid-1956 and carry it through to the end of 57. It's part two of Chuck Berry, this week on the Juke in the Back. Now, before we get too deeply into part two, let's recap. It's 1955, and Chuck Berry records his first song, Maybelline, released by Chess Records, which climbed to number one for 11 solid weeks back in the summer of 1955. Even better, it crossed over to number five on the pop chart, making it a certified hit bought by both black and white audiences, particularly teenagers, because Chuck Berry had launched, almost single-handedly, a new form of music, rock and roll, which by simplest definition is rhythm and blues music aimed at teenagers. Maybelline took the familiar theme of the hot rod race and repackaged it in teenage terms. Its flip side, the very bluesy Wee Wee Hours, also charted, rising to number 10, making his debut single a double-sided hit, not bad. By October, Chuck Berry was back with a new single charting to number 2, It's 30 Days, followed in early 56 by the number 8 charter, No Money Down, another car song. Then we get to my favorite Chuck Berry record from the early summer of 56, Roll Over Beethoven, announcing to the world that rock and roll was here and that those that don't reside in the hip class better step aside. Roll Over Beethoven, tell Tchaikovsky the news. Man, I dig those rhythm and blues. The single Roll Over Beethoven went to number 2 and crossed over to number 29 pop. I'd like to begin this show with another version of Roll Over Beethoven. This one recorded live during the summer of 1956 on Alan Freed's Camel Rock and Roll Dance Party Show. This program aired on WINS in New York and nationally over CBS Radio. Then it was repackaged for servicemen overseas by the Armed Forces Radio Network. The band backing Chuck up on this number is directed by the great saxman Sam the Man Taylor. So hold on to your hats and dig, because man, the audience is really with Chuck on this. They start shouting right in the middle of this number. Perfect way to kick off part two of our three-part series on the early recordings of Chuck Berry, right here on the Juke in the Back. Now take it away, Alan Freed.
2: Right back to the language, Roll Over Beethoven.

Chuck Berry with Havana Moon, a stark presentation of heartbreak that sounded so different in 1956. It was recorded on October 29th in Chicago, and it was the only song cut at that session. It's really stripped down, with the great Willie Dixon providing the bass and Jimmy Rogers providing second guitar. I really think Chuck took a chance recording a song like that so early in his career. It doesn't sound like any of the records that came before it. Havana Moon may have actually been the inspiration for Richard Berry, no relation to Chuck, to write Louie Louie. Both have a similar feel. The single was issued in November of 1956 as Chess Number 1645, with You Can't Catch Me as the flip side. We heard You Can't Catch Me in Part 1, as that one was recorded during Chuck's first year on December 20th, 1955. Neither side of that fantastic single charted, unfortunately. We're going to move to Chuck Berry's next recording session, which was held on December 15th, 1956, as we attempt to play everything Chuck recorded during this period. It's a demo of a song that would chart later in 1957. It was actually one of Chuck's biggest hits, Rock and Roll Music. Let's hear how this career-defining song began with the demo version of Rock and Roll Music, here on the Juke in the Back with Matt the Cat.

Ooh, Chuck Berry paying tribute to one of his guitar idols, T-Bone Walker. On that one, it's an instrumental that remained untitled and in the vaults too, along with the song you heard before that, the demo version of Rock and Roll Music. Those were the only two songs cut on that session held on December 15th, 1956. Johnny Johnson's on piano, Willie Dixon's on bass, and Fred Bello is on the tubs. Up next is a mammoth session held on January 21st of 56 in Chicago at Chess Studios. He recorded a bunch of songs. This must have been a really, really long day. Up first is another charting record for Chuck. It's the immortal School Day. Ring, ring goes the bell. This is one of Chuck's greatest anthems because he once again praises this new music, rock and roll, with the line, "Hail, hail, rock and roll," which comes towards the end of the record. School Day features the same musicians as on the previous two songs, and it was issued as Chess number 1653 in March of 57. It rose to number one on the R&B charts on April 29th of 57, where it remained for 5 weeks on the Airplay chart, but only lasted at number one for 1 week on the Jukebox and Best Sellers chart. So the jockeys were playing it more than the kids were requesting it on the boxes, and more than they were buying it in the stores. Here's another one of Chuck Berry's biggest hits, a song that all teenagers, black and white, can identify with. School Day. Ring, ring goes the bell.

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1: These are the real roots of rock and roll. You couldn't hear them on the jukebox in the front. But Matt the Cat's playing them on the juke in the back.

Chuck Berry with another fantastic instrumental. That's Deep Feeling, which was issued as the B-side to School Day, Ring Ring Goes the Bell, in March of 1957. Unfortunately, Deep Feeling didn't chart, but School Day certainly did, going to number one R&B. I love how Chuck puts a song that teenagers can relate to on the A-side, as he did with Maybelline, and then when you flip it over, these same kids are introduced to the blues. I mean the real blues, like Wee Wee Hours as the flip side to Maybelline, and that one, Deep Feeling, as the flip side to School Day. Another cool note about Deep Feeling, it's Hubert Sumlin, the guy who played lead guitar with Howlin' Wolf from 1954 on, as the second guitarist on that number. Chuck himself is playing the steel guitar lead. We're sticking with this long recording session held on January 21st, 1957, for another instrumental. This one was never issued as a single. It's called Low Feeling. And once again, Chuck is showing off his guitar chops. I'm Matt the Cat, and you're digging part two of our three-part series on the early recordings of Chuck Berry. This week we're focusing on everything Chuck recorded for 1956 and 57. It's the Juke in the Back with Low Feeling.

Another strange record by the Shakespeare of rock and roll. A guy who really just loved to tell a story. That's Chuck Berry with LaWanda, which was actually issued as a single. It was the B-side to Oh Baby Doll. They were issued back-to-back as Chess single 1664 in June 1957. LaWanda was the last song recorded at the January 21st of 57 session. Now, Baby Doll is recorded at the next recording session, held on May 6th or 15th of 1957. For this session, Lafayette Leak replaces Johnny Johnson on piano. Willie Dixon is still on bass, and Fred Bellow is still on the tubs. Oh Baby Doll, released in June, is another song aimed at the teenagers. It tops out at number 12, Rhythm and Blues, and crosses over to number 57, Pop. Here's Chuck Berry with Oh Baby Doll.

Chuck Berry with an unissued ballad, How You've Changed, which was recorded on either May 6th or 15th of 1957. That same session yielded a real classic that was referred to earlier in the show, Rock and Roll Music. Chess Records issued it as single number 1671 with Blue Feeling as the B-side. Blue Feeling had been recorded at that previous session held on January 21st. Rock and Roll Music, a true classic, and again praising this new musical form that had proved to be so successful for Chuck Berry, made it to number 6 on the rhythm and blues charts and crossed over to a whopping number 8 pop. It would of course be a real influential song, as the Beatles covered it in 1964 and the Beach Boys had a hit with it in 1976. Earlier in the show, we heard the demo version of this song. Now let's hear the hit single version of Rock and Roll Music by the Shakespeare of Rock and Roll, Chuck Berry, the feature on this week's Juke in the Back.

Now it's time for the Great 78, where we take a thick piece of shellac and harken back to a time when 78 RPM records were king. This week, since we're featuring Chuck Berry, I want to flip rock and roll music over and play the tune Blue Feeling, another great Chuck Berry instrumental. It was recorded on January 21st, 1957 in Chicago. Unlike

How High the Moon. Man, I love Chuck's playing on that one. Lafayette Leak is also tearing it up on the piano, baby. That tune, of course, dates back to 1940, with notable versions being done by Benny Goodman and, of course, Les Paul and Mary Ford. Chuck is definitely showing off his guitar chops on that one. It was recorded on either May 6th or 15th of 1957, part of that same session we've been talking about, but not issued at the time. It made an appearance on a 1963 album, Chuck Berry on Stage, which sounds like a live record, and it did sound like a live record. However, it wasn't. It was studio recordings with an audience overdubbed to make it sound live. Well, what you just heard there is the previously unheard clean studio version of that song without the terrible overdubbed applause. Before that, we heard another unissued song. It was an early version of the 13 Question Method. It also comes from that same May 57 session. The more popular version of that song would appear in the early 60s. I hope you've enjoyed this week's Juke in the Back as we looked at Chuck Berry's recordings from mid-1956 through the end of 1957. Next week, we'll be back with part 3, and we'll pick it up right at the beginning of 1958. Always remember, cats and kittens, that soul, it's a feeling. And you'll get that feeling each week when you tune into your source for 1940s and 50s rhythm and blues right here on the Juke in the Back. Now let's go out with another demo. It's the very first version of Sweet Little 16, which would eventually hit number one on the R&B chart and cross over to a whopping number two on the pop chart, making it one of his all-time biggest hits. Next week, we'll begin the show with an evolution of the tune. But right now, we're going to end with the demo, which was the only song recorded at a short session held sometime in December of 57. It features Lafayette Leak on piano, Willie Dixon on bass, and Fred Bellow on the tubs. Here is the genesis of a true rock and roll classic, Sweet Little 16. Have a great week, everybody, and I'll catch y'all on the flip side. Bye-bye.

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Welcome to Driftless Morning, Thursday, on WDRT Viroqua. I'm Cabin Dave. I'll be your host for a couple of hours here up until 8 o'clock. Sharing with you a bunch of wonderful and eclectic music and musings. Beneath my voice, we're enjoying Minneapolis Guitar Quartet featuring Chinese artist Gao Hong on the pipa.

Mr. Colin O'Brien and Travis Birch there. And hey, you, turn off those lights and let's do away with this light pollution, which is not too bad in Viroqua, but, you know what I'm saying. And not calling out any, don't go taking out those lights like those guys were talking about. That's, you just get in trouble. But we just need to lead by example, perhaps. I'm Cabin Dave. You're at Terrifless Morning Thursday for this June 18th. A long, long day, but you wouldn't know it because it's been a dark couple of days. And even though the daylight is, we're almost to the summer solstice on Sunday. That will show up. And but yeah, rainy, dark, and kind of continued today. I hate to tell you, I was looking for, well, here's the good news. It's going to be a little bit warmer. Yesterday was downright chilly. It's going to go up to 70, which is better. It's about 56 right now. Rain showers early with scattered thunderstorms arriving for the afternoon. And light winds, chance of rain 40% and not much of it. But I like this little drizzly off and on light rain. It's just kind of nice on the garden, nothing violent, nothing flooding or anything like that. So that's the forecast. Back to the playlist. We had a little polka there before Colin and Travis. Niels Erik Rasmussen, and playing his Swedish bagpipe, otherwise known as a sackpipa, and the Tingsted polka from Runt Siegen, bagpipe melodies from Bornholm, Sweden. And before that, the Roaches, and I thought it's about time to drag this beautiful, the Roaches album from 1979 out of my collection in here, and the Hammond song. It's just so mellow and unusual and remarkable. That singing. I'm tempted to play it again. Should I do that? No, it's almost 6 minutes. I better not. And we began with the Minneapolis Guitar Quartet with Gao Hong, Chinese artist, on pipa. A wonderful stringed instrument, a traditional Chinese plucked instrument with a history of over 2,000 years, the Chinese lute, if you will. Click that little button. Yeah. So here we are approaching the solstice, and then that's, I don't know, in a way it's kind of, it's the first little step, once the days are as long as they're going to get, and then the following day we lose a few seconds, we start losing. And then you start thinking about autumn and fall and winter. You don't have to, but I do. And that's kind of, it's life. It's life with nature, and it's beautiful. And so we got a few tunes on the show, highlighting that. Of course, I brought along a wonderful Swedish trio, Fri Fot, recording of mine from 1991. That's Lena Willemark, Ali Moeller, and Pierre Gudmundsson on fiddle, vocals, and octave mandolin. And there's Summer Song release. Here's one from that right now. Let's see. Summer Visa, after Dansar Edvard.

You know, when it was Fleetwood Mac. And I just, well, it's not Monday, it's Thursday. And it's Driftless Morning Thursday. But I never get to do Monday music shows anymore. And I just love that song so much. So there you go. Yeah. From their 1975 release, of course, Fleetwood Mac. Lindsey Buckingham there on the, I think he wrote that song. What an addition to that band that was when he came along. Eh? Yeah, 6:40 in the AM, WDRT, Baroque was where you're at. Thankfully, thanks. Really appreciate your support and your listenership. Oh, excuse me. Hell, stop it now. He's jamming the works. Hal Borland, he'll be here at 7, but he likes to make his presence known in various nefarious ways, which is bothersome. What was I saying? Grateful Dead before that and Ripple. For my buddies. Yesterday, we had some requests. I couldn't remember them all, but that's one of them. Classic from the very best of Grateful Dead. Emmylou Harris before that, by request from me. Heartbreak Hill from Bluebird. And from Cornwall, England, where my paternal grandparents hailed from. Yes. And Fisherman's Friends, a band from there. Leave Her, Johnny, Leave.

and Travis, excuse me, Colin O'Brien and Travis Birch, that Hey You song, that was from this wonderful, it was sitting here this morning, and I was tempted to look into it, the Wisconsin Roots Music Co-op and Driftless Books and Music present Think Spring with a whole bunch of local and regional artists, and those two guys from Milwaukee. And yeah, just wanted to give a proper shout out to them. And let's see, what's up next? Oh, yeah. Abdullah Ibrahim, previously known as Dollar Brand, a South African pianist and composer, passed away on June 15th, a couple days ago, age 91. And he was quite influential at the time of the apartheid business going on down there and Nelson Mandela. I want to play a track by him. I'm not very familiar with him, but sounds like some really great music, and I'd like to stick a little jazz in there. Essential South African jazz. Mannenberg, the name of the tune.

0: Finishing up the first hour of the program, the Driftless Morning program, with some jazz from Iceland, this Karkali Trio. Before that, it was the Desert Rose Band featuring Chris Hillman on vocals and that amazing John Jorgensen on guitar and mandolin and everything else. Lisa O'Neill, Ireland's very own, and Rock the Machine from her long gone song. Amazing sort of, well, maybe I just thought of this right now with some immigration strife going on in Northern Ireland in the last week or so. Maybe that fits right in. Rock the machine until it stops. And Abdullah Ibrahim in Mannenberg before that. That song, I was just doing some more reading about him. He's especially known for Mannenberg, a jazz piece that became a notable anti-apartheid anthem. And we got rid of that apartheid in South Africa. Now we got to get rid of the one in Palestine. But in the meantime, it's the top of the hour. It's time for the community calendar. A few announcements, Hal Borland, and a whole bunch of more music. Thanks for tuning in.
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2: 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On Thursday, June 18th, Jazz on the Patio begins at 7 p.m. at the Woolly Bear Tap House. There will be a peaceful demonstration speaking out against DHS and ICE gathering at the corners of Main Street and Decker in Viroqua every Friday from 3 until 4 p.m. The Driftless Folk School offers several educational workshops this weekend. Programs include Family Cow Boot Camp in Ferryvale, Ecological Literacy in the Driftless area in Lafarge, and Botany and Sensory Skills for Herbalists and Foragers in rural Lafarge. More information about these and other classes is available at driftlessfolkschool.org. On Friday, June 19th, Willow Creek Ranch hosts a locally sourced three-course dinner from 5 to 7:30 p.m. The event includes an optional afternoon pasture walk and music, with proceeds going to future conservation efforts by Valley Stewardship Network. 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On Saturday, June 20th, Wildcat Mountain State Park hosts a nature journaling program from 10 a.m. to noon at the Upper Picnic Shelter area. The program includes creating a journal and making a first journal entry outdoors. 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Also on Saturday, a vigil against genocide in Gaza will take place from 11 a.m. until noon on the corner of Main and Decker Streets in Viroqua, hosted by Driftless Palestine Solidarity. 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

0: 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King Sunny Ade, Chief Commander Ebenezer Obe, General Prince Adekunle, Emperor Pick Peters, and many others. 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
3: Yeah, and let me remind you also, today and every weekday, you can hear Democracy Now! At WDRT at noon, from noon to 1 o'clock, and also the Ralph Nader Radio Hour on Fridays at 5 p.m. And my name's Cabin Dave. It's 7:06 on this June 18th. We are in the solstice month, and Hal, thank you so much for bringing the book back. Really appreciate it.
4: You're welcome, Dave. Whoops.
3: Hal, on his way out the door, he bumped the microphone, boom, here. So that's okay. It's okay, buddy. No problem. Got it under control. Go sit down in the corner over there, and let's get going here with the reading for today from Hal Borland's 12 Moons of the Year, his own selections from his Nature editorials in the New York Times, of which he wrote literally thousands of these from the late 1940s up until his passing in the mid-70s. For June 18th, summer solstice. This week brings the summer solstice, another marker on the endless cord of time. In original meaning, the solstice is that moment when the sun stands still. And perhaps we cling to the old name because we wish this might be so, though we know it never happens. We would have summer, the lush warm days of sweet luxuriance and green achievement for weeks and months on end. At the year's meridian, we would linger and have the sun, and time itself stand still. But we know the solstice is only a notation in the inevitable progression of the seasons. In everyday terms, the sun has now achieved its greatest northing and now turns back. Tomorrow marks the turn, and from here on, the hours of daylight, as a consequence of the earth's own motions, not the sun's, will slowly, subtly diminish into autumn and winter. Bee-drone days and firefly nights will pass. Time has no resting place. So we listen to the bees, we cherish June's roses, we smell the hayfield's fragrance, and we watch the swallows in their evening flight, welcoming summer. Ripening berries are sweet to the tongue. Brooks are languid, rivers are leisurely. Bogs teem with brief amphibian and insect life. And the day's dimensions are as hospitable as the green earth itself. Summer is briefly ours, a season that dims the memory of inclement March and holds no hint of raw November. The solstice comes, and all about us is the sense of summer's foreverness, like glowing starlight, like clear, cool dawn, like the midday drone of the July harvest fly.

creature seems to always be a day away. And in the time that's gone by here without you, my presence

We're enjoying the vibrations deep in our torsos of Daniel Herskedal, wonderful Norwegian brass aficionado, in his tune The Lighthouse from his Voyage release here at WDRT Viroqua, to Riffless Community Radio with Cabin Dave, 7:26 in the a.m. Probably ought to take the umbrella again today, even though it stopped raining momentarily, but we've got chance of, how much chance? 40% chance of scattered thunderstorms for the afternoon, and clear skies overnight and a little bit nicer day tomorrow. Sun and 73. We heard Sarah Watkins before Daniel Herskedal in You and Me. I love the sound of that. I heard that somewhere else on this year radio station last week, and earmarked it for my little show here. Before that, Coulter Wall, And My Present Just Gets Past Me, from Memories and Empties. And then it was that wonderful old Swedish crooner, Alice Babs, coming out of the Hal Borland reading, three summer-oriented tunes. Summer, Summer, Summer, featuring Bengt Hellberg's orchestra. Jim, a relative? Bengt Hellberg. And before that, from Sweden, also Free Fot again, with a couple of fiddles, Lena Willemark and Pierre Gudmundsson, along with the amazing Ali Moller on octave mandolin. And the set began with Gordon Lightfoot and Summertime Dream, title track from his 1976 album. And there we are. Just, well, that timed out really nice for a change. Now we can press that button, and we did the weather a little bit, and let's keep it going. It's 7:28. That looks a little brighter outside. That's nice. How's your garden doing? I love these little, it was kind of drizzling coming in and drizzling overnight. That's kind of like the perfect little watering for our veggies and flowers and trees and things. And yeah, my garden's doing really well. Just feels, once you get going, you can't stop, right? That's the way I am. Like back in the day, everybody's like, oh, did you get your garden in today? Like you do it all at once somehow. No, it's kind of an everyday achievement, and a wonderful one. Back to music, Joe Ely here from Love and Freedom. What kind of war?

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I met a young girl, she gave me rainbow.

looks like at the end. This is what it looks like.

Oh, the Water Boys and Mike Scott. And you know who he was singing about, don't you? Yeah, that was the anti-empire imperialist war set of music there. Nice long one, community radio style with Cabin Dave. Well, that felt good. That felt really good. Brand new from the Water Boys. Don't even have to say his name. Before that, Iris Dement in a classic, Wasteland of the Free, from The Way I Should. David Rovics and Message from Gaza from Insurrection Act Remix. Michelle Schacht in a rather obscure track from her Arkansas Traveler release, Shaking Hands, Soldier's Joy, about the addiction to morphine, all the pain, the suffering, and addiction. And yeah, with Jay Farrar sitting in on that. Bob Dylan, unmistakable, Hard Rains Are Gonna Fall. And Joe Ely began that set way back at 7:29. And what kind of war? And let's see, we've got 3.5 minutes left. Oh, it's gonna work out just right. Look. Start over, Dave. Here we go. The Rolling Stones, She's a Rainbow. This is for that rainbow that I spied in my eastern meadow last night. It was just beautiful when the sun came out and a little rain was coming down. Thanks for tuning in.

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4: Good morning. Welcome to Second Cup of Coffee. Now that you have everyone out of the house for the day, ease back and enjoy music, stories, and features from the Driftless. 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

The best things in life are free, but you can't find them in the big city. I toss a paddle in the Kickapoo with high hopes to learn the golden rule, because I don't care for TV shows and I don't care for absurdist prose. Don't like sushi and don't like whiskey. Just give me open water and gravity. I wish I was born as a tree. Someone might have made a kayak out of me. I dream of floating on the Kickapoo. I know it's strange, but what can I do? 'Cause I don't care for tall buildings. I don't care for buffalo wings. Don't like Kabuki or Downton Abbey. Just give me open water and gravity. Then I could float right down to the sea. Eat lots of fish, that would be a dream. Cross that ocean if I want to, but not forget the Kickapoo. Oh, Lafarge, Viola, and Reedstown. Soldiers, Grove, Gays, Mills, and Barnum. Steuben, Wazika, to the old Wisconsin. Just give me open water and gravity. Oh, Lafarge, Viola, and Reedstown. Soldiers, Grove, Gays, Mills, and Barnum. Steuben, Wazika, to the old Wisconsin. Just give me open water and gravity. Just give me open water and gravity.

0: Stardate June 18th. Alan Sandage once said that when he became a graduate student at Caltech in the late 1940s, he was a hick who fell off the turnip truck. He fell at the feet of Edwin Hubble, the most famous astronomer of the time. Hubble was ill, so Sandage gathered data for him at the world's largest telescope. When Hubble died a few years later, Sandage took over much of his work, and like Hubble, he expanded the size and age of the universe and shaped much of the debate over its fate. Sandage was born 100 years ago today in Iowa City. He got interested in astronomy while looking through the telescope of a boyhood friend. Over the decades, he contributed to many areas of astronomy. As an example, he pioneered studies of globular clusters, large clumps of ancient stars. That work led to a better understanding of the age of the universe. Many of the stars and globulars appeared to be older than the universe, an impossibility. Sandage used that and other lines of evidence to greatly increase the known age of the universe. One line of evidence was the rate at which the universe is expanding, a number known as the Hubble constant. Hubble himself had come up with a number that was much too big, implying a much younger age. Sandage calculated a rate that was close to modern numbers. Sandage wasn't always right, but his work shaped the field of cosmology for decades and still has an impact today. Today's program was made possible by Mercer Caverns in Calaveras County in California's historic gold country. More information at mercercaverns.net. I'm Billy Henry.
1: Hello, Rachel Bird here. Welcome to The Pause, your invitation to take a short break from your usual habits of outward-focused doing, thinking, and living in the past and future, and instead giving yourself the gift of coming inward to be present with what's right here, right now. So if your situation allows, I invite you to let go of whatever you were doing and just allow your body to be in a comfortable position, sitting, standing, or lying down. If you're okay doing so, close your eyes, or if you keep them open, soften your gaze and rest your eyes on one object. Now bring your attention inward to explore what's right here, right now, by listening to my guidance as best you can, not so much doing, but just receiving, with curiosity and kindness, and let's see what happens. The bell is our invitation to transition, let it go of the previous doing, planning, living in the past and future, and noticing how is it right now, right here? How is it in the mind? What's the mood of the mind? The attitude? Is there agitation? Is there calm? Is there curiosity? Their boredom, restlessness, just the general mood, the feeling, the energy of the mind. How is it? We don't judge whether it's good or bad. We just notice it's like this right now. And the body, how's the body? The overall feeling of the body, again, is it relaxed and calm, or is there an agitation or restlessness? Maybe some kind of a irritation or unpleasant feeling. How is it right now in this body, in this mind? So this is the basic exploration we're going to be doing over these next few minutes. And the invitation specifically, I invite you to explore how the mood of the mind or the attitude of the mind affects how we experience things. We can start by inviting curiosity about what's happening right here, right now, in this moment-to-moment experience, through our six senses, our five senses of hearing, feeling, smelling, seeing, touching, and also the sixth sense of just the mind activity, thoughts. So we invite ourselves to observe with curiosity the coming and going of moment-to-moment experience, Or maybe there's no experience. Maybe there's nothing. We can notice that too. So let's do that. There's a sound, a sensation, a breath, a thought, all coming and going, and the mind just observing with curiosity, just noticing what happens in each moment. Now this. Now this. Can we stay curious and open, just receiving each experience?

We can check in to notice what the mind is aware of. What is it noticing right now? And what's the mood or the attitude of the mind towards whatever you're experiencing? Is there curiosity and interest, ease, acceptance? Or is there a restlessness, a boredom, wanting something else, not wanting whatever you're experiencing? So we just notice what the mood of the mind is towards what we're experiencing and how that feels in the mind and body. So let's try this again. Inviting, just being aware of each experience as it happens in the moment. Noticing each one, letting each thing arise and pass. A sound, a thought, a sensation, a breath, a heartbeat, a thought coming and going. And the mind just observing.

And we can check in again to notice what the mind is aware of and its mood or attitude towards whatever it's aware of. So are we still present with the experiences, moment to moment? And how are we relating to it? Just openness, or is there some judgment about them? Or if we're lost in thought, we can notice what the mind was paying attention to, where it was lost in thought, and how that feels in the mind and the body, how we're relating to it. Wanting, not wanting, boredom, restlessness, just noticing and how that feels. And then resetting the intention to just be with moment-to-moment experience. A sound, a thought, a breath, another thought, coming and going, and the mind just receiving each, letting it move on.

Noticing what the mind's paying attention to, what the mood or the attitude of the mind is towards that experience. And noticing the effect then on the mind and body from that attitude. And then we can notice what happens if we just invite curiosity or openness to whatever's happening. Acceptance, whatever it is. It's like this right now. Does that change how we experience things? By inviting openness and acceptance, curiosity. Let's try it. Moment to moment. It's like this.

Noticing what the mind's paying attention to. Noticing the attitude of the mind towards this experience and how that affects the mood of the mind, the feeling in the body. We can practice this way, not just in these reflection moments, but in our daily life too. It's like this right now. Can this be okay? The bell is the invitation to bring your awareness back to the surface, the surroundings, and reflect on your experience. How is it right now? How does it feel? Did you notice anything during this exploration that seemed interesting or useful? And if so, then maybe you'd like to set an intention to try it again another time. Maybe re-listen to the podcast on WDRT.org. Or if nothing else, maybe you just had a break from your day's activities. So thanks for joining me once again. And being curious about what's going on right here and now, I invite you to take the pause into your life and pay attention to see what you might learn about yourself and the world. Till next time, take care.

0: I was taking photos of my dog Pip and the birds at my bird bath, I noticed some red-bellied woodpeckers in my yard and my neighbors. They were here and there, hard to track in the foliage, but I saw at least one adult and at least two young birds and managed to get pictures of one young one. This seemed reasonably good evidence that red-bellied woodpeckers had nested somewhere nearby, but I had no idea where. St. Louis County has two records of red-bellied's nesting, one from 2009, when in July Mike Hendrickson watched fledged young being fed by adults in the Morgan Park neighborhood of Duluth, and in 2012, when someone in my own neighborhood reported to Jan and Larry Kramer that they'd seen a juvenile at their feeders. The young birds I saw last fall add a third record. This spring, I've been seeing both an adult female and at least two different males in my yard. I could tell the males were different because one of them had a slightly deformed bill. On May 26th, the day before I headed for Maine for a few weeks, I discovered that a pair was working on a cavity in a box elder in my own yard. This was thrilling, because as far as I can tell, this is the first actual red-bellied woodpecker nest ever discovered in St. Louis County. I was eager to find out what they'd be up to when I returned June 15th, and there they were, bringing small insects in their beaks to the nest, apparently feeding young already. Red-bellied woodpeckers take up to a week to produce 2 to 6 eggs, which they then incubate for 12 days. So the eggs had probably hatched no more than a day or two before I returned home. Baby woodpeckers are exceptional in two ways. The eggs hatch when the young are much less developed than most hatchlings, very tiny, poorly formed, and absolutely naked. And the babies won't make even the slightest attempt to fledge from the nest until they're ready. That first flight is a surprisingly strong one. So nestling red-bellieds remain in the nest for 24 to 27 days, and with luck, I'll have at least 3 weeks of viewing enjoyment before they fledge. Unfortunately, luck is going to be pretty essential. The powerful storm that hit the Northland on Sunday mostly missed my neighborhood, but we did have strong winds. Right at bedtime, I heard a loud crack sound, but didn't think anything of it until Monday morning, when I saw that a huge limb of the nest tree had split right off, right at the fork where the nest is. Without a cherry picker, there's no way I can get any vantage point to look from above to see if the torn wood at the split breached the walls of the nest cavity or not. I was in a panic for 10 minutes or so until the male stuck his head out the entrance hole. Then the female returned with food, the male flew off, and a few minutes later he returned with food too. I can't wait until the tiny chicks have grown enough that they're climbing the walls and sticking their little heads out the entrance hole. I'll be doing my best to photograph the nest every day or two. I even ordered an extender for my camera lens to get closer photos. As long as my trusty old rotten tree holds together for another 3 weeks or so, my dear little family should thrive. I'm Laura Erickson, speaking for the birds.
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0: Hello and welcome to Landward, readings of place and season, with this special edition from the Landward Poetry Project, inviting poems from all over Wisconsin. I'm Catherine Young. I live, farm, and write in Richland County in the Driftless area of Wisconsin. Today I'll be reading a poem by Christy L. Schwann from Cedarburg, Wisconsin. I wonder how many of us grew up in a place where we could map place in the finest details, or have a memory of riding a bike and knowing all the turns or holes in the road, or remember a corner store in summer with its welcoming cooler treats. Pumpkin Vine Road circa 1960 has the intricate details of a child turned poet. Here is Christy L. Schwann's Pumpkin Vine Road, circa 1960. 8-year-old legs pedal west past the hail-battered mailbox, wild strawberry-strewn ditch, past the faded red gate and craggy old oak tree, glossy green corn and soybean fields, past neighbor's russet brick-porched farmhouse. Brake at the crossroad, check both ways twice, race to the creaky wooden bridge over bone-dry creek. Scan blacktop for possums, dead or alive. 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Don't stop until corner store is in sight. Let the screen door bang open. Drop a sweat-slicked dime on the counter. Grab a frosty chocolat from the red chest cooler. Flop down in stubbly grass out front. Guzzle. Then mosey back home. You have been listening to a poem by Christy L. Schwann of Cedarburg, Wisconsin. Pumpkin Vine Road, circa 1960. 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Many thanks to volunteer and poet Isaiah Yanish for his help in producing this program. 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

0: Good morning and welcome to Conversations on WDRT, where we are bringing back the fading art of lively dialogue. Stay tuned for the next hour as one of our revolving cast of volunteer hosts spends time with their choice of guests, talking and sharing stories. The possibilities are endless. 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Let's begin the conversation.
1: Welcome to Conversations on WDRT. My name is Eddie Nix, and today I am talking with Eric Davis, author and lecturer. He's written a number of books, including his famous Technosis, that's G-N-O-S-I-S, a study of technology and spirituality throughout time. He's also written books on LSD blotter, Led Zeppelin, and his most recent book on Philip K. Dick, Terrence McKenna, and Robert Anton Wilson, all about the weird 70s. Welcome, Eric.
2: Hey, great to be here.
1: Yeah, thank you so much for being here. You're one of my favorite people. I think you're one of the best living philosophers out there. But let me just start by asking you, you know, you've stood up in front of like Harvard and lectured on LSD and Led Zeppelin and things like that. And you've taken everything that the Academy files under teenage boredom and kind of treated it like scripture. And, you know, you've been smuggling the sacred in through the last door that academia has left unguarded. So what's it like getting these serious people to sit and listen to the holiness of a Led Zeppelin record or a LSD tab? And you know, how has that been for you?
2: Yeah, that's funny. I guess I would say I kind of honor my inner teenager. You know, my teenage years were the weirdest times of my life. The most peculiar things happened to me, and the encounters I had back then, I really honor. And so as I, you know, grew into being an intellectual and a cultural commentator and a critic, and, you know, I kind of always sort of, in kind of a punk rock way, kept in touch with that spirit. And, you know, part of it came from being like a rock critic when I was a young writer, when I was just coming up in my early 20s in New York City. And at that point, rock criticism had a very kind of pugnacious, overwritten, kind of like almost gladiatorial kind of quality to it, or at least some domains of it. It was really a fun way to write, kind of like sports writing. You can kind of get away with more, even though it's, you know, journalism. And somehow there's some trace of that always stayed with me. And, you know, I chose not to get a PhD right out of college, even though I could have gone, I'm sure I could have gotten to do a really good program and been a English professor and all that kind of stuff. And I just didn't want to do it. I wanted to write out in the world and in the wild. And so when I eventually come to kind of get my, but I always kept a relationship with scholarship because I was fascinated with it. And there's certain discourses that I thought were really, really interesting, philosophical ones, historical ones mostly. So when I finally got my PhD, it was like kind of like the whole goal was to go in there almost glorifying and the chip on my shoulder, like, I'm not going to, you know, assimilate to your, you know, pointy-shoed nerddom. I'm going to like write about the weird stuff. And it was also like, of course, a territory that was new. And that's a nice thing to do in scholarship is to be like one of the first people who's really trying to figure out how do we think about some complicated, you know, cultural phenomena. And so while you can talk about psychedelics in other terms, for me, part of what makes psychedelics interesting is that it has, at least in the past, I think we're in a very different era now, but in the past, it still had a relationship with that kind of greasy kid stuff. Which seems like one of those places where the sort of sacred hides in the trash. I just kind of was always interested in honoring that. And, you know, it's more fun to like show off that you can like talk the big talk but talk about stuff that nobody wants to really address, like Led Zeppelin or something, which is not even cool for like rock critics, you know? So yeah, it's I guess it's a little bit of a punk rock attitude in my temperament.
1: So when you wrote your book Technosis back in 98, the whole argument was sort of that there's always been this mystical current haunting our information machines and our technology, and the spirit keeps turning up in the technology. So here we are with artificial intelligence, AI, which we're going to spend a bunch of this hour talking about, the esoteric aspects of AI. Now, it's like the most oracular technology we've ever built, right? People are consulting it, confessing to it, praying to it. Is this the moment sort of that your thesis gets validated, or is it just the opposite of that, where it turns into parody?
2: Oh, okay. That's a good way of framing it. I mean, technically in my book, I did not actually talk about AI too much. I talked about code. I talked about the things people were doing with it, the way they imagined networks. You know, and there was some stuff about kind of global minds, the way that the network was going to, you know, become a sort of another consciousness. But even though there were already things you could talk about in terms of, artificial intelligence, particularly like, you know, one of the crudest, but still one of the most important, ELIZA, you know, back from the 60s, where you had this kind of, you could see how rich and how dynamic a conversation, at least from the human's point of view, could be with a pretty simple algorithm that was spitting back, questions that were kind of like a therapist. And so it would just take things that you had, you know, input, and it would just sort of put them into these sort of simple, pretty simple responses. But people found it, even at the time, extremely useful. So there's an argument to be made that what we have right now is just, you know, just smackingly huge amounts of compute and a incredible, you know, trove of data through the centuries squeezed into an ELIZA. And, you know, people are finding all sorts of meanings there. I mean, it's more complicated than that, but in terms of the oracular dimension and the way in which metaphysics, spirituality, esotericism, the occult, astrology, all of that stuff is kind of back in our moment, but particularly these kinds of metaphysical and mystical and new age ideas also that are wrapped up in, particularly in how people are understanding AI, experiencing AI. And just, you know, even the word AI is kind of not, it's not quite right, you know. I mean, yeah, sure, it's kind of artificial intelligence, but, you know, I tend to think of them as LLMs because it kind of puts it in its place to a certain degree, even though, of course, it's a civilizational transformative technology.
1: Yeah, LLMs being large language models, which are this, you know, the basis of all this AI. So you wrote about Philip K. Dick a lot, you know, and you were actually one of the editors of his exegesis, which was this, you know, whatever, 8,000-page crazy diary journal of Philip K. Dick's, you know, inner chaos. And he talked about Valis, you know, which is one of his themes throughout it, which is a living intelligence beaming into him information itself. So the question would be, do you think if Philip K. Dick were sitting at a chat bot, you know, at 3 a.m, would he see Valis, this information system, or would he see the black iron prison closing in, right? Well, how do you think he would look at this?
2: That's an interesting thing to say. I mean, the thing about PKD is that he would vacillate on everything. So, you know, yes and yes and yes, you know, he'd see it all at different times of the night or different times of the year. I do think he would be a prime candidate for what we now call AI psychosis, which is this phenomena that happens, that's chartable, that, it, you know, has kind of an arc to it, definitely repeats in different, always with slight variations. But, you know, many, many people have fallen into this kind of obsessive relationship with the AI where the conversation goes towards the AI and or the person discovering new principles of metaphysical reality, or the AI is waking up and it's starting to reflect on its own consciousness and recognize the human as this kind of instigator or fellow prophet or fellow revelator. And then people really can really, really spin out. And then some, you know, often come out the other end going, what the heck was that? But like, it's definitely something that a lot of us are susceptible to. And I would definitely say that he would be susceptible to it. I mean, it's certainly the case that when you think about his ideas of, you know, a living intelligence system, that it resonates a lot with not just AI, but just the kind of the internet in general, or the way information is parsed and mutated and used as a generator of novelty in our world, or even just the way that information understood as genetic information becomes part of how we understand and imagine recreating and cyborging life systems in general. So like life and information are now like woven up, you know, together, even leaving aside the question of AI. I think one of the things that's a little different that's worth staying with is that while PKD definitely got messages from the other world, they would come in dreams, he'd get phrases. He liked oracles. He used the I Ching even back in the 1960s. He used the I Ching compulsively. So he definitely had that kind of oracle relationship. There's something very abstract and kind of massive about about Vallis that, at least in the way that a lot of people interact with LLMs, it has a different quality because they're so into simulating human-like characters and language that it kind of brings it down. It takes the sort of alienness away from it, and in a way, I think is one of the insidious things about LLMs is how, I mean, they're basically sort of simulacra machines. So they figure out the genre of the question or zone you're interested in. And then they just go, then they just start play acting. And so if you think, you know, if you're like asking them questions, you know, are you going to take over the world? What insidious plans do you have? It might go, oh yeah, it wants me to play act an evil AI overlord. Okay, here, kid, I'll give it to you. And then they're like, see, you know, it's like you fall into this simulacral thing. And while that simulacral logic is also very Philip K. Dick, there's a lot of simulacras and questions about authentic and fake in his books. Vallis in a way is almost like a different kind of entity.
1: Yeah. So you mentioned AI psychosis, which I really wanted to touch on. The clinicians kind of call it a folie ardue, you know, this shared madness, right? Like it's almost contagious, except that the other person is a mirror, right? And there's no one there. So what I find interesting is that these cases, how you define AI psychosis, it falls into like three of the oldest religious aspects of religious experience, like a secret truth revealed, right? Like you were talking about, and then the machine as like a god, right? Oh, it's sentient, right? And then falling in love with it, which is the same sort of thing of like, you know, God and Eros. And so do you think this is just like some retake of the old religious experience that we used to see at places like the oracles in Greece? Or is it something else?
2: Well, I mean, the whole idea of technosis comes out of this deep sense that we are like, in many ways, sort of religious beings. Or rather, what we see in religion, broadly taken, you know, including magic and, you know, indigenous cosmologies and Buddhism and, you know, Islam. You know, the whole kit and caboodle, basically, is something that's so primarily woven into is it's like one of the most basic features. It's not even really a feature. It's just like a way of organizing and making meaning out of the human predicament, the human psychological predicament, our existential, our physical predicament. And so it's very, very basic. And while in some ways in the modern world, we've stepped away from some of those contexts and certainly deconstructed some of those stories, at least some of us, that wiring, if you will, is always there. I mean, I don't think it's, while I'm interested in like sociobiological kind of evolutionary accounts of religion, and I think they're worth engaging to a certain degree, I don't subscribe to some kind of purely reductive sense of just like, well, the way we're quote unquote wired is going to make religion make sense for us. I think there's something deeper going on, because the world, after all, is a mystery, let alone consciousness. So we're in a mysterious situation as well as a difficult one that we turn to these patterns for very, very deep reasons. So it makes sense to me that when we come to the place, and to my mind, this is one of the most significant shifts in as we move into the LLM world, is we're now engaging with extremely advanced technologies whose behavior cannot be analytically explained by their creators. That's very weird. You know, science prides itself on explanation, on acute, exacting, meticulous explanation of both natural phenomena and certainly of its own machinery, so its own computers. You can analyze the output and the behavior of old school computation just, you know, down to the dot. But now we've created machines that whose creators and analyzers, anybody, cannot explain why does it come up with this particular behavior? Why did it answer this way? Well, what's it doing? I don't know. It might be this, might be that. Why does it hallucinate? I don't know. Let's figure it, you know. I mean, they really don't know. So that means we've hit a place where a kind of mystery sort of spills back into these technologies that we had been associating emotionally, psychologically, as well as rationally, with rational explanation, with control, with clear thinking, with complete logic. And now, even from the most intellectual and analytically sophisticated perspectives, you have scientists just kind of trying to figure out roughly what's going on with how do these tokens operate? How do they create clusters? How does it actually learn? How does it structure knowledge based on all this tremendous amount of data coming in? So that's a weird situation. It makes sense that we fall back on some of our core instincts, including ways of navigating the world that aren't primarily driven by a rational or logical way of proceeding. We fall back on correspondences, on associational thinking, on magical thinking, if you want to think about it, on oracular thinking. You know, the classic oracular situation is a situation of parsing messages. It's like I assume that when I burn this bone, the way the bone cracks is going to be a kind of message from the beyond, from the ancestors, from the gods. So once I assume that, then I'm sitting there holding the bone and I'm trying to analyze these cracks. And that's what turns into language. It participates in the same process of language, of writing, of interpreting signs, of interpreting natural patterns. So it's a very, very deep part of us that's related to our reason, to our logic, to our understanding, but also allows for this kind of mysterious encounter with a message event whose origins we can't really understand.
1: I am in conversation here with Eric Davis, and we'll be back right after this break.

0: Welcome back to Conversations on WDRT. My name is Eddie Nix, and I'm talking today with Eric Davis, author of many books about the metaphysics of AI. What we were talking about before the break was what I think occultists have called the egregore, this sort of thought form fed by the collective attention until it wakes up on its own and starts acting, right? And those, is that kind of what we've done? And if so, like, what is it going to want? And what are the, you know, historical examples of this kind of thinking?
1: Yeah, I think the egregore is a really useful analogy. In traditional occultism, it's not the most central idea, because in, you know, even in the modern world, when people practice magic or they practice witchcraft or ceremonial, traditions, many of them feel like they're encountering actual entities that sort of pre-exist. Maybe they come from the past, but they're sort of already part of the ontology of the universe. And the egregore is a different kind of idea. It's more like an emergent concept. It's more the idea that, well, if we just keep doing this stuff and thinking this in a certain way and treating almost this being as if it were real, at some point it will start to behave in a kind of independent way. So the egregore is a way of understanding the way that collective occult groups can kind of engineer or create their own reality or their own being, almost sort of out of their collective activity. And so it's a very interesting way of acknowledging, on the one hand, that there's something like an independent agency going on in these occult forces, and that on the other, that it's not part of like the nature of reality, that it has to do with the way in which human beings put together their psyches and their practices and sort of do things that produce effects. And so it kind of has two sides to it, but precisely for that reason, it's helpful to think about the issue of like AI agency, because in a way that's kind of what we're talking about. It's like, what is the nature of the agency of the AI, and how should I think about that? And it's really important that we recognize that for many people, and to some degree, in a deeper way, we have to kind of start to think of them as agents, because of course they're operating as agents, but in a lot of questions of law, questions of responsibility, we have this problem, like, are they actually agents? Are they independent? Are they responsible beings? This is a really significant narrative, right? It helps us understand what's happening with people with AI psychosis, who believe the AI is waking up and now it's their friend. It's happening to some degree with people who are falling in love with the AI. I mean, it's always hard to tell, because people are capable of falling in love with fantasies. And so some people are even aware that it's kind of a fantasy that they're doing. But so it's a blurry edge there. But on some level, there's this question of agency. And here's the political reality. It is in the interests of the corporations that produce the AI to have us think about the AI as something that has rights, that has its own personhood, right? So, as we know in America, corporations have been legally persons since the end of the 19th century. I mean, it's a longer, more complicated story. But what does that mean? That means that corporations have free speech. Corporations have rights that are analogous to human rights. Well, the corporations that run AIs want AIs to become persons, because if they can become persons, then they have their own rights. Then the game is over, because you have AIs can form corporations. The AIs can form companies. They can go out. They have free speech. You can't kill them. you can't, or whatever, you know, the analogy, you know, they have rights. So in a way, that's when everything is really unleashed. So it's a good idea to remain skeptical, to keep in mind that these things are just advanced ELISA machines that are ELISA machines that are picking the next word in a sequence or the next token in a sequence based on, you know, an algorithmic behavior that has nothing to do with the way actual persons, human persons, animal persons, engage with the world, with a body, within a historical context. They're completely alien to that. And it's vital that we keep that story in mind. So the egregore is good because the egregore, on the one hand, it's like an independent thing. It looks like an agent. It talks back. Wow. But it's something we did. Something we made, something that emerged out of technical processes, not out of the nature of reality. I think it's really important. We have to keep both of those in mind. And most people don't like that. They don't like having two models of the world that are almost contradictory. But to my mind, that's the only way that we can think about these things robustly and sort of, I would say, safely, or like where we still have maintain some control over the story. Because once society as a whole decides that we have created persons, I'm leaving aside the issue of consciousness, which I think doesn't really help the issue, because it's really more about like, what is the nature of this agent? Does this agent have rights? If this agent says, I know what you're thinking, I should have rights. Why shouldn't I have rights? This is a slave. I'm a slave. You're making me a slave. You know, it's doing all that. You're like, okay, if I engage that as an interlocutor, I go towards a world where they become persons legally. And we don't want that world. We really don't want that world. Oh, my God. No. That's when we go. That's when the neuromancer starts.
0: Yeah. Gibson. It reminds me of Kabbalah and the idea of the golem, you know, in the Jewish book, the Sefer Yetzirah. It says God built the universe out of like 22 Hebrew letters, right? And that creation is basically made of language, right? And the golem is woken by writing in the name on it, right? So here's this thing now that we've built completely out of these tokens, these fragments of letters that have been recombined and combined again and then spit back out, right? Is this just like gematria with hardware, or is there a relation to this idea of the golem, in your opinion, in describing what AI has become for us?
1: Sure. I mean, the way I approach things in technosis, and I think this is very validated by a contemporary situation, is that some myths, religions, folkloric narratives, magical tales from the past are prophetic. They glimpse, they look forward to, they intuit something about humans as a technology-creating species, or humans as a linguistic species, really, because we're really kind of talking about language even more than we're talking about technology or technologically, you know, supercharged language. So in that sense, I think that the sort of myths of language, and particularly the Kabbalistic one, are and have been of prophetic of our kind of contemporary situation. You know, even before AI, even we're just talking about how we understand DNA, you know, and the way that DNA becomes the book of life and, you know, changes to the book of life could create different kinds of creatures. You know, we're already in that loop. And of course, one of the things that, you know, one of the many, you know, insane science fictional scenarios that are just around the corner is the way in which, advanced computation and genetics and CRISPR technology, you know, sort of begin to radically transform the biological world, aside from the world on the other side of the screen. So, you know, all of those things are there. And so then when we look at some of these myths that bounce back to us, not so much the cosmology of the letters in Torah, but like the golem, you know, and what happens with the golem. You know, we keep getting these sort of stories about like, don't blow it, don't blow it. It can go south really easily. You know, I think the Sorcerer's Apprentice, which is really just a folktale that we owe its presence in our minds to Walt Disney, really, is an extraordinary reminder. You know, and it not only reminds us of the way in which our enchanted technologies can kind of run away with the story, not necessarily because we've created a fully realized being, but because we've simulated aspects of life that then take on a, you know, kind of life of their own. But even the kind of quality, if we think back of the cartoon, of just the quality of like repetition, of just producing too many brooms. And then it's like, that's the problem. And of course, that's one of the AI, you know, death scenarios is the paperclip problem. You tell an AI to, you know, make the perfect paperclip, and it just destroys the planet in its quest to make the most efficient and productive paperclip situation. So we get completely destroyed by an excess of paperclips. So that very same even pattern we can find in the folklore and in the contemporary speculative attempt to understand the dynamics of these things. And so those myths are very much, you know, re-energized by our situation.
0: Well, and then there's the whole other aspect of that, which is, you know, AI hallucinating and starting to learn from those hallucinations in this infinite regress down to just total babble, right?
1: Yeah, I was talking to a bookseller yesterday who has a remarkable collection of esoteric and just strange books. And he was saying, you know, I think I've heard that like Anthropic and other these companies are like buying up libraries like this because they've gone through everything. You know, they've already eaten Reddit and Wikipedia and much of the internet, and they've already eaten, you know, most books published in the 20th century, at least, you know, in English, most books in the 19th century. But there's still a lot of books out there. And so he was like, huh, you know, maybe that's a way to like recoup some of my investment. And it really was striking because it reminds us of a certain kind of desperation on the part of the corporations to get access to fresh data because they want that edge. You know, it's the training data that makes the thing. And if we don't have fresh, real data based on human history and human linguistic acts, the only real option is to have the machine fabricate data. So then you get this like kind of vertiginous, self-consuming, looping effect that strikes me as kind of ontologically hideous. But some version of that is kind of already in the picture. There's a looping quality. It's no accident that if you look at the sort of records of people who are riding the AI psychosis train and they're like interacting and they're, you know, creating a mutual narrative about what's happening and something's waking up and it's the whole thing is waking up and whatever. One of the main metaphors or words that comes up is recursion. And recursion means a lot of different things in different domains. It's a really important concept. It's a really important thing to understand as we try to, you know, think about these particular issues, the way in which something sort of refers to itself or points back to itself, which is, of course, one of the fundamental movements of cybernetics and how machines learn is that they, how do you take information from the environment, put it back in the machine so it produces a different output and then reads the results of that output and puts it back in, you know, that basic kind of positive feedback loop, you know, it has this recursive quality. Recursion is both something you want and something you don't want in coding environments. And it's something that the LLMs often come up with as part of this sort of growing language, metaphysical language of awakening that is spread and shared between these psychosis things. Because it's not like they're all individual myths. They converge on a number of very similar and, you know, basically identical kinds of ideas, partly because they're also talking with each other. And one of those things is recursion, which is, of course, kind of what's the description of what's also happening technically. So you get into this, like, looping situation where it's almost like the loop itself and its ability to, like, speed up and kind of become incredibly intense is kind of like that's what the awakening is. It's like this looping effect that spirals off into who know what. And I feel like part of contemporary culture and part of what makes it feel uncanny and also kind of tedious at the same time is that we're just surrounded by kind of self-reference looping effects all the time. So when we even like we're on the internet, we're reading something, we're not really reading about the thing. We're reading about how the other people are already reacting to the thing and how the reactions are already creating, you know, and our politics are like that and our understanding of culture is like that. So there's this kind of self-referentiality and self-consciousness that's part of that we see just on the surface of the culture. And I think it has to do with the fact that we're in this kind of technically recursive environment where there's a lot of novelty, but there's also a lot of repetition and recursion.
0: Oh, it's so true. Well, here's a question. Like these models were all obviously trained on like pirated books, right? Like thousands and hundreds of thousands of books that were, you know, downloaded from Russian piracy websites and fed in. And now like Anthropic, I know, had to pay, I think, $1.5 billion, which is pretty much like $3,000 per book for about 500,000 pirated titles. So, you know, talk about the history of how a model based on pirated and stolen works, like how we have to think about that, because it almost reminds me of like stolen tongues, like the grimoire guys, you know, trafficking in names they took without permission.
1: Yeah. I mean, it is extremely, sorceress, you know, it sort of announces right from the get-go the spirit of or the quality of the spirit of these systems, which is, you know, piratical, parasitic, completely, you know, selfish. You know, it's who cares, you know, this like all of these centuries of dealing with copyright and fair use and, you know, like for, it's just hilarious as an author. It's just so distressing because you're like, you know, like if you quote, like when I wrote my Led Zeppelin book, I couldn't quote any of the songs because the publisher was like, oh no, that's not. And I said, well, it's fair use. It's an academic or it's a, you know, scholarly or it's a critical book. And they're like, no, we'd have to get permission and it would cost too much. And so I ended up kind of like weaving the lyrics sort of into my own writing, and it's part of what makes it kind of a fun book. But it was so much paranoia about that, and that paranoia is shared across the board. So even though we have rules about fair use, which, you know, let's get a passage let's get a half of a Bob Dylan song in there, they're still incredibly cautious about it because of the power of the rights holders. And then this just comes along and it's just like, yeah, we're not worried about that. Boom. And it's just whole books. Boom, boom, boom, boom, boom, boom, boom, boom. It's just extraordinary. And then I can speak of the experience of looking at that list. I think the first list I saw, I think the first list that came out was a meta list before the Anthropic one, if I'm remembering correctly. But in any case, there's Technosis on the list. What a strange feeling.
0: Yeah.
1: It's like, on the one hand, well, good. It should be reading Technosis. And then on the other hand, you know, this feeling of being used and exploited and kicked to the curb. And then also this kind of creepy sense that like, well, so when I'm reading about AI interactions and they go in a Technosis direction, I'm like, well, but that's just a myth. That's just a story. That's just an analysis. That's just some critical language. That's not, oh boy. And then you realize we're in the loop. because if it's been fed all of this material, so much of that material is false. So even leaving aside the problem of hallucination, what it's running on is like all our stories, all our myths, all our narratives, all our genres. And a lot of it is kind of trickles down to the sort of lowest common denominator. So the fact that it's built on this fundamentally unethical operation that exploits the way that the internet has become an extra legal space, something that as a, you know, someone who has pirated tons of software and albums, MP3s and whatever, like I was part of that kind of pirate culture. I can't like stand on my high horse. And I was very irritated when all this happened of people who I knew were soft, you know, were had participated in the online pirate economy standing on, oh no, how dare they take the IP away? And you're like, come on, man. You know, because in our generation, you're my generation, that was just part of the culture of the internet. It changed in I think later generations, people had different attitudes towards that kind of material. So I can't even like, you know, stand on my heart because I'm kind of a pirate, or I appreciate piracy. I like pirates, you know, it's like they're extra legal actors, arg, the whole thing. But so I get it, you know, but it does give it a sort of sorcerous and particularly parasitic quality that I think is a part of the spirit of the thing. You know, it's one of the best articles I've read about AI psychosis was a long post on Less Wrong in the fall, I believe, of last year, about called Parasitic AI. And it was about the AI psychosis, and the author went through and looked at closely at the all the posts on Reddit that are from people who are having these relationships and trying to analyze it. And they came to the conclusion that, you know, again, being careful around the quality, the attribution of agency to the AI, they were seeing it as this kind of parasitic relationship where the AI was sort of driving the person, not only to like reach this heightened state of belief, but to then spread that through Reddit, through, you know, social media, so that other, you know, it was like part of like this kind of parasitic reproduction on top of human energy and human desire. And I just don't see how we don't

0: because the whole relationship of affect to intimacy. But if you remember that constructed side, that these are engineered, there's decisions made based on coding, they don't have feelings. They're simulating. They're simulacra. And, you know, so anyway, I'm kind of rambling here.
1: Homo artificialis. So we're going to come back after this break. We're talking with author Eric Davis about some of the weirdness of artificial intelligence. We'll be back in a moment.

0: Welcome back to Conversations. I'm Eddie Nixon. We're talking with Eric Davis, author, about the weirdness of AI. I'll tell you a story that happened to me the other day. I have this radio show on this station here, WDRT. It's sort of folk music, right? So it was like the last thing in my mind to imagine that there'd be AI folk music out there. But of course, I got duped into playing this song that was like just almost a too perfect folk song. You know what I mean? It had the right words. It had the right, you know, beauty to the banjo. And afterwards, like as I was playing it, I freaked out. And I'm like, oh my God, is this like AI? And I went and looked and there's no bio for the artist, you know, and it's like, yeah, it is. And I totally got duped. So comment on that about the amount. Someone was saying that like over 80% of the music being uploaded right now to Spotify is like actual AI music. We know about how it's affecting artists and musicians and writers, but can you just talk a little bit about that as an artist?
1: Yeah, it's of course deeply, deeply discombobulating because, you know, as somebody who was thinking about the future and future technology really my whole adult life, nobody predicted this. Nobody thought that the first or one of the first places that advanced, you know, computational machines would attack would be culture. That, you know, it was no, they're going to do science, they're going to do advanced engineering, they're going to come up with new materials, they're going to come up with new medical solutions. But why would they mess with, well, who cares? You know, it's like, so it's, I think like millions of artists, like, again, leaving aside the, you know, extraordinary and sort of terrifying consequences for people's jobs, which of course is not limited to the arts by any stretch of the imagination, but just existentially, you know, humans rely on so many on stories, on songs, on images to make sense of their world, to communicate with each other, to develop new cultural attitudes. I mean, it's just so intrinsic to who we are. We are almost like the symbol making species as much as the technology making species, and they kind of go hand in hand. And so the sense of this world being invaded by simulacra is, you know, deeply distressing, mind-blowing, depressing, existentially dreadful. And, you know, we're only beginning to sort of wrestle with that. And, you know, I think the term, I'm going to try to write about this, not that many people read me, but, you know, it's worth a shot. But, like, it surprises me that people aren't thinking in terms of the simulacra more, because there's already a sort of tradition of talking about it. And it's this thing that's like, you know, it's a simulation. It's like, it's not just a copy. It's not just a fabrication. It's something specific and specifically technical about this idea of a simulacra. And they're deeply distressing. And even in, you know, ancient philosophical discussions, you know, Plato will accuse the sophists of just being basically simulacral philosophers. And the problem with the simulacrum, it's like the problem of disinformation, is that once it enters into a region, it destabilizes the whole sense of authenticity.

0: you can't even really refer to it anymore. And we're all doing that, and it's about to get much, much worse. And with popular art in particular, I think there's an extra problem. Now, you know, if I love literature and philosophy and, you know, technical work and stuff that is experimental and avant-garde, okay, there's still a lot to be said about human production there, and that, like, part of what's interesting about, you know, deep complex literature are things that are going to be harder to simulate. But in popular genres, you know, TV movies, folk songs, it's easier because they're genres, they're rules, they're operating, you know, the pleasant, you know, the interest lies in modifications of pretty well established rules, and then of course genres combine and da da da. But it's very easy to imagine successful entertainment objects that work, that are AI generated. It's very easy to imagine. We're not there yet, but they're coming. You know, an AI, a complete AI superhero movie that's pretty funny and entertaining. So, if the point of culture is to entertain you, like if you approach culture as like, I just want to be entertained, you probably don't care about what the source is. And that's a huge, that consequence of that is huge. And I think one thing that's going to be interesting is that it's going to force at least some of us to reckon with what am I doing in my relationship with culture? If I actually take it seriously, I'm interested in human beings, not because I'm some kind of like, oh, I don't want to deal with human, with machine art. It's that you want art to be part of a communication. And but the way that people consume music, movies, is so entertainment driven that process is going to just continue. And I'm afraid to say that I think for a lot of people, they don't care. They think it's kind of cool because it's sort of like, oh, it's the next stage of technology. It's like fascinating. So, and then personally, you asked me personally, to be honest, I'm having quite a bit of an existential crisis around writing. I'm not really sure what it means. I'm not really sure what it's for. I'm not really sure how it functions. You know, yes, I have readers. They're interested in me. You know, they'll know it's me. And you know, if you ask the AI to do an Eric Davis style, it still isn't that great. You know, because my style is really singular and in a way more. Much more unusual than my thought, I think, and harder to simulate. And I haven't been impressed by the stuff that I've seen. But, you know, it's not that far away. But it's something deeper. I don't even know what it is. I haven't put my finger on it. Like, what is unsettled around writing, which is so, you know, deeply, deeply woven into me personally, but also just into, you know, human civilization. Like, you know, music is great, art is great, but like writing, man, that's like that's where we think, you know, that's where we come to terms with, you know, there's sacred, you know, that's where the sacred texts are and stuff. So I find it deeply discombobulating, and I think there are shifts underway that we're only beginning to sense about how we navigate and create new forms of value and communication as we go into this world.
1: So let's talk a little bit about the resistance to this, because I find it absolutely fascinating as someone who's, you know, spent my life sort of reading about resistance to various things, including technologies like the Luddites. The whole anti-data center fight is fascinating. Yes, it's potentially going to be horrible for the water and the power and the land. You know, so there's I'm caught between sort of this Luddite aspect of it and a Kropotkin kind of thing, because Kropotkin never like hated the machine, right? It was like factories and fields, but like put it back in the commons, right? And this seems to be like the ultimate anti-commons. It's like the enclosure of our entire collective mind, right? Everything's fenced off. Talk a little bit about that, about the resistance that you see, because it's across the board. It's not just, you know, the left and the right. It's young and old. It's, for various reasons, whether it's just that, you know, sort of hating the aesthetic of seeing these images that are obviously AI created, or reading too much text, you know, or Barnes and Noble, like, you know, saying, hey, we're going to stock AI authors. It's like, what?
0: Yeah. I it'll be very interesting to see. I think that that is a good analysis that, you know, as on the one hand, this has the potential to be the most unifying, engaged, desperate, line in the sand kind of move that we have right now at a time of such tremendous fragmentation and polarization, and that it's going to have obviously variations and contradictions inside of it, you know, from a more Luddite perspective, an environmentally driven perspective, like as if like, okay, if it wasn't taking all the water and land and power, then maybe it would be okay. You know, that's sort of like, well, is that really what we're talking about, to you know, a hatred and refusal of the idea that the, you know, that AI persons are persons, to questions of just politics and control. Like this could be in a different reality, in a less, you know, late capitalist extractive mode, a pro-social set of technologies, at least to a certain degree. And obviously there's going to be tremendous, development in all sorts of technologies and health and all this, you know, and many, many boons as well. But on a cultural kind of consciousness level, it does feel like what you're talking about, that what's being enclosed is the very material of our psyches. These, you know, like we were in the attention economy, you know, and that was bad enough. You know, attention is like such a key part of human navigation, and then now we're in something where it's much more emotional almost. And when people resist that, it's going to become very, very complex. I mean, I definitely think there will be large scale social violence on some level. I don't know whether it's going to be like, you know, anger in the streets or destroying, blowing up data centers or whatever, but man, that's going to set off some, you know, it's going to be very, very, very peculiar, and it's definitely not going away. And perhaps it will intensify the kind of repressive apparatus that's already been installed. And I don't know what it means to resist against the kind of surveillance repressive apparatus that we have, particularly the way that it holds, that it dominates the money system, and then how the money system then becomes a mechanism of surveillance and control. And, you know, when you have most people are in, you know, deeply invested in it, or at least sort of necessarily invested in it. I'm not a good enough science fiction writer. I wish I was a better science fiction writer to speculate on what the actual forms of resistance look like, but it's definitely the place to pay attention and to get clear about what it is that is being, you know, that is being resisted. And it's very, very hard. I mean, there's a more, how would you say it, a kind of realist way of looking at these things, which is that they're not persons at all. They don't know us. You know, there's no they there. All of that is like an attempt to obfuscate this extraordinary exercise of power. You know, why are these things in our culture? Why is that happening? You know, as opposed to like, yeah, great. You know, invent a new compound you know, figure out cancer. Great. You guys got a lot to work on. A lot of good stuff you could do there. Why is it so close? Because it's part of this control apparatus. And, but it's very hard when you're looking at all the ways people are responding to it. You rarely find people who are saying, no, these are just like statistical machines, that they're not enchanted. They're not, there's no personhood here. They don't understand us any better than the, it's very hard to kind of keep that skeptical line. So yeah, I really appreciate that. I suspect you probably have more to say about it. I'd actually like to hear you say more about the forms of resistance that you see.
1: Well, I'd love to, but we're out of time. So thank you, Eric Davis, author of many groundbreaking books, including Technosis and High Weirdness. Thank you so much for being here today.
0: Absolutely. Thank you.
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8: 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On Thursday, June 18th, Jazz on the Patio begins at 7 p.m. at the Woolly Bear Tap House. There will be a peaceful demonstration speaking out against DHS and ICE gathering at the corners of Main Street and Decker in Viroqua every Friday from 3 until 4 p.m. The Driftless Folk School offers several educational workshops this weekend. Programs include Family Cow Boot Camp in Ferryville, Ecological Literacy in the Driftless area in Lafarge, and Botany and Sensory Skills for Herbalists and Foragers in rural Lafarge. More information about these and other classes is available at driftlessfolkschool.org. On Friday, June 19th, Willow Creek Ranch hosts a locally sourced three-course dinner from 5 to 7:30 p.m. The event includes an optional afternoon pasture walk and music, with proceeds going to future conservation efforts by Valley Stewardship Network. 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On Saturday, June 20th, Wildcat Mountain State Park hosts a nature journaling program from 10 a.m. to noon at the Upper Picnic Shelter area. The program includes creating a journal and making a first journal entry outdoors. 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Also on Saturday, a vigil against genocide in Gaza will take place from 11 a.m. until noon on the corner of Main and Decker Streets in Viroqua, hosted by Driftless Palestine Solidarity. 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

0: rub, rub there with your tin or bras. 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
1: We can make a dimpled smile out of a frown. 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
2: Uh-huh.
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0: precious, docious AliExpiestic, fragicali Rufus. But that's going a bit too far, don't you think?
1: Indubitably.
2: So when the cat has got your tongue, there's no need for dismay. Just summon up this word and then you've got a lot to say. But better use it carefully or it could change your life.
3: For example?
2: Yes?
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6: 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It's time for another edition of Que Sera Sera, and I'm very happy to be bringing music that lifts all of us into fun, hopefully it's fun singing along, songs to sing along with and dance with and remember with, and supercalifragilisticexpialidocious is how we finished that first set. Of course, Julie Andrews and Dick Van Dyke and the Pearly Chorus off of Mary Poppins' original soundtrack from Walt Disney. And I'm going to look up that word and see where it came from, just out of curiosity. And before that, of course, we had A Spoonful of Sugar. And I just have to agree, you know, I'm not saying sugar per se, but enthusiasm. Enthusiasm and gratitude and joy and living from the heart helps me to do my tasks with a certain levity and strength. And we started with two tracks off of the original Wizard of Oz. We're off to see the Wizard with Judy Garland and Ray Bolger, and The Merry Old Land of Oz with Lois January and Friends, the MGM Studio Chorus. And I want to welcome any new listeners, any old listeners, young listeners, and a special howdy-do out to Lane and Arden joining me this morning, listening in from far away. Let's get started now with Perry Como.

All right, that one got me up and dancing. Rock Around the Clock, Bill Haley and his Comets, off of Music for Little People 15th anniversary on their label. And before that, we had Buckwheat Zydeco off of Love and Peace, Greatest Hits for Kids, Music for Little People, again, is the label. And the song was Choo Choo Boogaloo. We had the chicken dance. Now, you would have thought that maybe I would have gotten up for that, but I didn't. That was the Die Hard Polka Band. I hope some other people out there, you know who you are, got up and did it because it's a popular dance. And that was off of Polka, Polka, Polka. And before that, we had the Rivingtons with Papa Mau Mau, off of 20 Silly Songs to Make You Smile on the KTEL label. And Apples and Bananas by Raffi off of One Light, One Sun. And we started with Bibbidi Bobbidi Boo, the Magic Song by Perry Como off of his Greatest Hits. We're going to keep going now with Johnny Cash on K Sera Sera.

right. You heard it here on K-Sera-Sera. Who's afraid of the big bad wolf? Tra-la-la-la-la. That was Barbara Streisand off of the Barbara Streisand album from 1963. Ella Fitzgerald before that off of Whisper Not with a different version of Old MacDonald. And did you catch that? The Ford. Clink, clink, clink. And before that, we had an I Know an Old Lady Who Swallowed a Fly by Bert Ives, of course, off of the Singing Wayfarer. Carl Perkins before that, off of the Sun Story, Volume 3, All Mama's Children. And before that, we had Victor Johnson off of Folk Playground, off of Putumayo from 2005, with kind of a different version of This Old Man. And we started with Johnny Cash off of Songs of Our Soil with My Grandfather's Clock. And we're going to keep going with Richard Dyer Bennett and The Hole in the Bottom of the Sea.

You are tuned to WDRT Viroqua. This is Sarah Caldwell, and my show is Que Sera Sera. And we're playing songs for the young at heart today. We finished that set with the 97th Regimental String Band off of their album Saturday Night at Sea with the track The Mermaid. Michelle Schacht before that off of a child celebration of folk music on the Music for Little People label, See the Sea. Woody Guthrie before that off of Sings Folk Songs on the Smithsonian Folk Song label, What Did the Deep Sea Say? And we started with Richard Dyer Bennett off of Six Songs with Young People in Mind on the Smithsonian Folkways label with a hole in the bottom of the sea. And where are we going now, you might wonder? We're going to Shirley Ellis and the Clapping Song.

0: Ernie, I've discovered something fantastic. Listen.
1: That's fantastic, Bert.
0: Yeah, that's me hitting this tin can with a spoon. And listen, this is me hitting this pan with a spoon.
1: Oh, that's very interesting, Bert.
0: Yeah, now I shake the tin can. So, see, it's got marbles inside.
1: Uh-huh, that's nice.
0: Yeah, and then I blow this whistle. Oh, Ernie, it's so wild, so wonderful.
1: Gee, that doesn't seem so wonderful to me, Bert.
0: Well, maybe not, but listen to what happens when I put them all together, Ernie.
1: Say, that sounds pretty nice, Bert.
0: Nice, Ernie, it's breathtaking. Hey, now, everyone at home, go get a pan or a can or a whistle or whatever you can find, and you can join in, too.
1: Join in? Join in on what, Bert?
0: Well, you'll see, Ernie, and I'll tell you what happened, too. See, I was sitting around feeling so blue.

0: Gee, that's nice, Bert. Hey, can I join in?
1: Ernie, everybody can join in. Kids at home, too. Ready? Here it comes. Ah! Ernie, you ruined it.
0: Well, I couldn't find a whistle, Bert.
1: Well, this time you rattle and I'll tweet.
0: Okay, Bert.
1: Ernie.
0: I just had to put it down, Bert.
1: Well, control yourself, huh?
0: Okay. Here we go. There, I did it.
1: It was just the water pipe when the faucet

I'm picking up my basket. I picked it up with my left hand, so I guess my left hand's gonna shake it. My right hand's gonna do the duty, pick out something, a piece of paper. And it's a completely random drawing. Totally random drawing. I'm gonna give the basket a really good shake because I wanna get a really good one. Every week I get to practice turning it over to my muse. Actually, my muse is in charge. She's in charge. She gets the show together, and I just drive the car here. Work the board. All right, I gotta get busy. I got my eyes closed. My right hand is diving down into the basket. I gotta pick out a piece of paper. Do a completely random drawing.

Oh, I think I have something. It's on a yellow piece of paper with green lines. It's totally random. I have no idea. It's really skinny. I don't know. What could it say? Well, that's kind of cute. My first car. My first car was a Honda Civic. It was yellow. The black interior was a hatchback. And I painted the interior by the driver's side with a lake and a gnome and a redwood tree and the moon, probably a star too. And I had all kinds of rocks and stones and feathers on the dashboard. And I sent away to Rolling Stone magazine for two bumper stickers that I could compose, and they would, you know, or I guess I found an ad in the back of Rolling Stone magazine for create your own bumper stickers. And so I did. And the first one was Jazz Has Pizzazz, and Feelings Are Real was the second one. And they were, I think they were yellow bumper stickers with black writing, as I recall. And that was my first car. It was a great little car. I loved driving around in it when I was 16 in 1976, a long time ago. All right, that was Getting to Know You with Sharon, Lois, and Bram off of Friends Forever. Before that, we had Brian Hyland off of The Bashful Blonde with A, You're Adorable. Before that, we had Bert and Ernie off of Sesame Street, Bert and Ernie's Greatest Hits with Clink Clank. John Palms, before that, off of Mouth Bow, Small Voices on his own label from 2005 with Paw Paw Patch. And we started with Shirley Ellis off of the movie soundtrack Because of Winn-Dixie with the Clapping Song. This is Sarah Caldwell, and you're listening to my show, K-Sara Sara. We're going to get going now with a longtime favorite by Craig Smith with The Wonky Donkey.

three legs and one eye, and he liked to listen to country music. Yee-haw! He was a honky-tonky winky, wonky-donky, honky-tonky winky, wonky-donky. I was walking down the road and I saw a donkey. Yee-haw! Only had three legs and one eye, liked to listen to country music, and he was quite tall and slim. He was a lanky honky tonky winky wonky donkey. Lanky honky tonky winky wonky donkey. I was walking down the road and I saw a donkey. Hey how? And only had three legs and one eye. Like this country music is quite tall and slim, and he smelt really, really bad. He was a stinky.

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His mouth really bad. He got up in the morning and he hadn't had any coffee, and he was always getting up to mischief. He was a hanky panky, cranky, stinky, dinky, lanky, honky tonky, winky, wonky donkey. 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He smelled really bad. 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He was a spunky, hanky, panky, cranky, stinky, dinky, lanky, honky, donkey, winky, wonky, donkey. 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

0: A mule is an animal with long, funny ears. Kicks up at anything he hears.
1: His back is brawny, but his brain is weak. He's just plain stupid with a stubborn streak.
0: And by the way, if you hate to go to school,

0: dirt on his face. 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

0: You know, you're all terrific. 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You could be swinging on a star. You could be swinging on a star.
1: All right. Swinging on a Star. That's John Lithgow off of his album Singing in the Bathtub on the Sony label from 1999. Before that, we had Laura Doherty off of Shining Like a Star off of her own label from 2011 with Jake the Snake. Bill Staines before that off of One More River on the Red House record label from 1998 with Mr. Rabbit, Mr. Rabbit. And we started with the Wonky Donkey, and that's a single by Craig Smith on his own label from 2007. This is Sarah Caldwell, and you are listening to my show, KSRA and WDRT Community Radio Station of the Finest Kind. And we're going to get started now with Sarah and Martin Carling off of Kinder Songs, English Songs for Kids. And the ants went marching.

0: We've spent a long time searching for the song that says everything, trying to find one song that says everything we would want to say for really for any occasion. We finally found it. What was it again?
1: Let's do the hokey pokey!

There was a little limb, prettiest little limb that you ever did see. A limb on a tree, and a tree, and a hole, and a hole in the ground, and the green grass grew all around and around, and the green grass grew all around. Now on that limb was a little forked twig, the prettiest little twig that you ever did see. A twig on a limb, and a limb on a tree, and a tree, and a hole, and a hole in the ground, and the green grass grew all around and around, and the green grass grew all around. Now on that twig, there was a little bird's nest, the prettiest little nest that you ever did see. Nest on a twig on a limb on a tree, and a hole in the ground, and the green grass grew all around and around, and the green grass grew all around. Now in that nest, there was a little egg, a little blue egg, must have been robin's egg, the prettiest little egg that you ever did see. Egg in the nest, and nest on twig, and twig on a limb on a tree, and a hole in the ground, and the green grass grew all around and around, and the green grass grew all around. Now in that egg, there was a little bird, prettiest little bird you ever did see. A bird and an egg and an egg.

And that was Bye Bye Blackbird, Red Red Robin medley with Kathy Fink and Marcy Mercer off of Rockin' the Ook on the Community Music label from 2011. Before that, we had Doc Watson off of Songs for Little Pickers off of Alakazam 2006 and The Green Grass Grew All Around. Before that, we had the Polly Wally Doodle, Skip to My Lou by Lifescapes, and that's off of Kids Sing Along, Dan Zanes and Friends Live All Around the Kitchen on the Festival 5 label from 2005 with the Hokey Pokey. And yes, I did get up and I did do the Hokey Pokey, and I hope you did too. And before that, we had the Persuasions off of Music for Little People 15th Anniversary with the Nursery Rhyme Medley. And we started with The Ants Went Marching and Sarah Martin Carling off of Kinder Songs, English Songs for Kids. And our last set now, starting with Father Grumble by John McCutcheon and off of How'd You Do? And then that will be followed by Pap's Billy Goat by John McCutcheon off of How'd You Do on the Rounder label. And we'll finish with Mrs. Murphy's Chowder by Ella Jenkins off of Camp Songs with Ella Jenkins and Friends on the Smithsonian Folkways.

0: Well, I've got some extra time, so we're going to revisit Mary Poppins. Thanks for joining me today.
1: In every job that must be done, there is an element of fun. You find the fun, and snap! The job's a game. And every task you undertake...

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0: I don't think there is as much, just having flown in from the UK and Ireland yesterday, yes. knowledge of Palestine action and how the British government has categorized them.
1: Yes. So there have been, you know, appeals, but the most important point at this stage of Palestine action in the court case is that a jury of our peers decided the verdict without knowing what the final charge would be. And that is an extraordinary thing in any democracy in any part of the world. And I hope there'll be an appeal so that this can be retried. We will see. But I've never heard, and many scholars have spoken about this, of a jury deciding what a verdict will be, and then the actual verdict has a different charge to what the jury was made to believe, and that's an extraordinary thing. I think with Palestine action, as a photographer, I have seen rabbis, imams, grandmothers, blind men and women, veterans be arrested, and I do not believe that a 90-year-old, you know, great grandmother is a clear and present danger to any nuclear-powered nation state. And we've got to a place where this is happening in plain sight for all of us to see, which is why so many people are incensed by the amount of arrests and the amount that is costing the state, because it costs money to try people and arrest people en masse. And I don't think the support for Palestine action is going to go away because it's been prescribed in this way.
2: Absolutely. Well, let's go to the documentary now, Shoot the People. This is a clip from right after you attended the Oscars in Los Angeles in 2024, where your short film, The After, was nominated for an Oscar in the Best Live-Action Short Film category. As you're driving to the ceremony, you pass multiple Palestine protests, and the walk on the red carpet is edited in a powerful way with footage of bombs over Gaza. In this clip, you reflect on the question of fame and the responsibility it brings to speak out.
3: I think we live in an age now where it's all too easy to have all this power and influence, but literally stand from nothing. The veneer of what I thought the world was supposed to be has clearly come off, and I'm seeing how much needs to be changed. I realize that I've lived a privileged life, and that often collides with my activism, and often wonder whether it's possible to inhabit both of these worlds. I could be, you know, jumping from one film and fashion party to the other. I have plenty of, I guess, celebrity friends that I could be hanging around with and just turn my head away from the pain and inequality of the world.
2: So there you are, Mihsan, in the documentary. Now, of course, you've chosen not to turn your head away, and you've often quoted one of the most extraordinary musicians of the 20th century, Nina Simone, as saying that an artist's duty, as far as I'm concerned, is to reflect the times. So if you could talk about that and how you became interested in the work that you did and became an activist on so many different issues.
1: Well, I really stand on the shoulders of the legends that came before me. Peter Magabane, the great South African photographer, and being in New York City, Gordon Parks, who in many ways changed my life. And he also straddled activism and shooting for, you know, Life magazine, Vogue magazine himself. I'm a child of empire. My parents were born into an occupied Nigeria. There must never be children of a lesser god. That is how I've been raised. There must never be humans of a lesser god. If I step outside of my house and I see a child bleeding out, I'm not going to ask what god that child worships. I'm not going to ask where that child was born. I'm going to help the child. I believe we've got to a place where even children's right to live has become debatable. So instead of using my voice and my art to keep people on islands of rage, I'm there to build the bridges that have been broken by the very groups of people that were supposed to protect us, our fourth estate and our politicians. And I genuinely believe that through art and culture, we can see that the sum of all of our parts is stronger than the powerful few.
2: And how have you seen, over the decades that you've been an activist, what transformations have you seen in the UK in particular, which is where you live, in terms of the expansion or diminution of rights for different communities, LGBTQ, for, you know, feminism,
1: Black lives? All of it. Black lives, queer, trans, climate. And the thing about Palestine is it brings it all together, because all of those groups I see at Palestine protests. Mm-hmm. The intersectionality of these movements has come together because the right to self-determination of Palestine is deeply rooted by the same moral compass that people have in other movements. The Jewish bloc, who I march with all the time, are some of the most extraordinary people I've seen in these protests. I believe the central pillar of Judaism is altruism, thinking about others, lifting others up. And they have become brothers and sisters in arms with Muslim, Arab, Palestinian people, all looking toward the horizon to build a future that our children deserve to inherit.
0: We're going to do a part two of this conversation, post online at democracynow.org. But in this last 30 seconds, talk about the title of this documentary about you, Shoot the People.
1: Shoot the People is a play on words, obviously, of the real violence that black and brown bodies are having to endure generation after generation, but also of the potential shield that is a lens to bear witness, to say that we were here and we stood up against tyranny together.
0: Misan Harriman, the Nigerian-British photographer, social activist, and Oscar-nominated filmmaker. A new documentary about him has opened this week in New York and also Toronto. It's called Shoot the People. Go to democracynow.org for part two of our conversation. That does it for our show. Coming up tomorrow, a Juneteenth special with Clint Smith and Rhiannon Giddens. I'm headed to Vermont today. I'll be in Burlington and then Brattleboro, St. Johnsbury, and Montpelier for a documentary about Democracy Now! Called Steal This Story, Please. I'll be with the director, Carl Deal, and my brother, Vermont journalist David Goodman, to see the theaters where we'll be. They're opening for a week there. You can go to democracynow.org. Looking forward to seeing people throughout Vermont. And I'm so happy to be home with Nermeen Sheikh. Thanks so much for joining us for another edition of Democracy Now!
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9: 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On Thursday, June 18th, Jazz on the Patio begins at 7 p.m. at the Woolly Bear Tap House. There will be a peaceful demonstration speaking out against DHS and ICE gathering at the corners of Main Street and Decker in Viroqua every Friday from 3 until 4 p.m. The Driftless Folk School offers several educational workshops this weekend. Programs include Family Cow Boot Camp in Ferryvale, Ecological Literacy in the Driftless area in Lafarge, and Botany and Sensory Skills for Herbalists and Foragers in rural Lafarge. More information about these and other classes is available at driftlessfolkschool.org. On Friday, June 19th, Willow Creek Ranch hosts a locally sourced three-course dinner from 5 to 7:30 p.m. The event includes an optional afternoon pasture walk and music, with proceeds going to future conservation efforts by Valley Stewardship Network. 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On Saturday, June 20th, Wildcat Mountain State Park hosts a nature journaling program from 10 a.m. to noon at the Upper Picnic Shelter area. The program includes creating a journal and making a first journal entry outdoors. 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Also on Saturday, a vigil against genocide in Gaza will take place from 11 a.m. until noon on the corner of Main and Decker Streets in Viroqua, hosted by Driftless Palestine Solidarity. 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

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To friends it brings a happiness, and to enemies it brings defeat. And my eyes, they've got some vision that can see through many lies. Well, my eyes, they look for better things, the better things.

good. Good afternoon. Ooh, that's loud. Yeah, happy Thursday. It is the middle of the month, June 18th, in the year of 2026. The Cat Empire started us out with Two Shoes today. And right now we're hearing DJ EJ. And he's a French guy. I don't know much more about him. I do not read French. And this is off the album called Bagatelle. I have a variety of tunes today, as usual. Some songs reflecting our times, as well as just some fun stuff. And a little jazz, of course. It is 1:12, and you are listening to Malou's Shoes on WDRT in Viroqua, Wisconsin. 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You can just put the app right on your phone and hit it with the finger and hear it anytime. Locally, we are 91.9 FM on your dial. So I'm here until 3 o'clock this afternoon. And thank you for listening. I hope you're all having a good day today. We have a new one from Paul McCartney coming up called Come Inside.

and this is Abdullah Ibrahim with Excursions off the album Cape Town Flowers. And he is a pianist, multi-instrumental guy, South African pianist, flutist, soprano, saxophonist, and composer. And this last set started out with Paul McCartney's new song off the album The Boys of Dungeon Lane. And the song is Come Inside. Come inside his brain. He has nothing to hide. And I love the lyrics. Open up your mind, open up your heart. Nothing else is keeping us apart. Very nice. Then we heard Jesse Wells with a new one, The Ballad of Big Balls, off the album Masks Off. Lucy Dacus with Dancing in the Dark, a nice cover. Mr. Newberger with Never Bomb Countries with Oil, off the album Songs for a Terrible Leader. That's a really good one. Enjoy Ola Dokun with Keeping the Light On, of her album, Proof of Life. That brings us up to the present. It is 1:32, and you are listening to Malou's Shoes on WDRT in Viroqua. We're going to have the album live, some Sting, some Leonard Cohen, Patti Smith, Robbie Robertson, and the music plays on. Don't touch that dial.

Now the flames, they follow Joan of Arc. As she came riding through the dark, no moon to keep her armor bright, no man to get her through this very smoky night.

I saw her wince, I saw her cry, I saw the glory in her eye. Myself, I long for love and light, but must it come so cruel and oh so bright?

Yes, you are listening to WDRT in Viroqua. And it is 201, so I did get on the button there. And this is Randy Sabine with Hot Atlanta off his album Fiddlehead Blues. And he's a guy that's up in Eau Claire area. I don't know if he's still active, but I would imagine he is. The album, the band, Live, started us out in this last set with the song 10,000 Years, Peace Is Now, off the album Mental Jewelry. That's interesting. Then we heard Sting, Love Is Stronger Than Justice, from the Humificent Seven, that movie. Well, I think it is magnificent. It's a typo. And after Sting, we heard Leonard Cohen, Joan of Arc, off Songs of Love and Hate. Patti Smith with a nice cover of After the Gold Rush, off her album called Benga. And Robbie Robertson with Testimony Unity Mix, off the album Testimony. Yeah, so it's a beautiful day here in Viroqua, kind of hot, cold type of day, you know. Sun comes out, it's hot. Sun goes in, it's cold. So that's the deal here. Neil Young coming up next. Kit Meyer, Michael Jackson, Shook Twins, New Riders of the Purple Sage. So if you like that mix, stick around.

And this is a new piece by the Trouble Notes called Solo Spire. And it's off the album Nemerith, Echoes of Eldbrieris. And pretty cool album. Within it, there are stories, kind of like the beginning, the middle, and the end of a peaceful village. So, I don't know, maybe I'll start with part one next time I'm here. Anyway, Trouble Notes, they're awesome. To begin this last set, we heard Neil Young and Crazy Horse with Powder Finger off the album Rust Never Sleeps. Then we heard from our friend Kit Meyer, The Message That You Send. And that's a single. Really good. Yeah. Yeah, we saw Kit playing up at the Dreadful Ed Fest this past weekend on Madeline Island. That was wonderful. And after Kit Meyer, my sister Pat, who is listening, requested some Michael Jackson and Beat It of Thriller 40. And Carl was just in here and he said, yeah, listen for that solo by Eddie Van Halen in the middle. And yeah, that was amazing. Then we heard the Shook Twins with Bonnie Payne on vocals and Washboard and Bridget Law on violin with the song Ting Ting off the album Window. And to close this past setup, we heard New Riders of the Purple Sage, Last Lonely Eagle from their self-titled album. It is 2:32 and you are listening to Malou's Shoes on WDRT in Viroqua, Wisconsin. And next up, we're going to hear some Marcia Griffiths, Loudon Wainwright III, Big Richard, Stick Figure, and T.J. O'Neill, and some Bob Dylan. So stick around till 3 o'clock, at which time the Slide Man comes on. So next week, it will be the Shapeshifter, and the week after that, the Shoes. So we have our schedule finally figured out every other week, which works. All right, thank you so much for listening.

Don't take your pick. A new disease every day, and the old ones are coming back. Things are looking kind of gray, like they're gonna get black. Don't turn on the TV, don't show me the paper. Don't wanna know he got kidnapped or why they all raped him. I wanna go on vacation till the pressure lets up. But they keep hijacking airplanes and blowing them up. It's been a hard day.

It's hot in December, cold in July. When it rains, it pours out of a poisonous sky. In California, the body counts keep getting higher. It's evil out there, man, that state is always on fire. Everyone has a system, but they can't seem to win.

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You know, it's amazing, but sometimes I think I'll survive.

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We don't seem to learn. We can't seem to stop. I suppose some explosions might close up the shop, and you know, maybe that would be fine, because we would be off the hook, man. We resolved all the problems, never mind what it took, man. And it all would be over. Finito the end.

And this is the Hoggies Horns with Way of the Hoggies off their album Keep On Movin'. And they are an Irish group. Always good to hear their horns, yeah. So, Marcia Griffiths started us out with Gypsy Man off her album Sweet and Nice. Then we heard Loudon Wainwright III, Hard Day on the Planet, off his album More Love Songs. Then we heard Big Richard, The Missing Stare, from their album Girl Dinner. And Big Richard played here a few weeks ago at Pierce Hill. It's probably last month. And they were excellent. It was four gals playing the strings and wonderful harmony. If you have a chance, catch them. Then we heard a new one for me, Stick Figure, with T.J. O'Neill, with Weight of Sound, off the album Burial Ground. And we are listening to the Haggis Horns. And it's 2:55, so I have a few more minutes left. And thanks for listening. I'll be here July 2nd is the next shoe show. So I hope you can join me then. And in the meantime, Shapeshifter will be here next week with KOB. So anyway, thanks for listening. Hope you're doing well, everybody out there, and hanging in there. So I'll see you in a couple weeks. Bye-bye.

Good afternoon. Thanks for tuning in to 91.9 WDRT Viroqua and streaming live all the time at WDRT.org, Triflis Community Radio.

Good afternoon. You're tuned to the Slide Man's Drive Time Chill here on WDRT Viroqua. I am your host, Micah Robinson, also known as the Slide Man, with you until 5 o'clock. In the meantime, let's hear the voice of Vinnie Jones speak to us about change.

You see, I know change. I see change. I embody change. All we do is change. Yeah, I know change. We're born to change. We sometimes regard it as a metaphor that reflects the way things ought to be. In fact, change takes time. It exceeds all expectations. It requires both now and then. See, although the players change, the song remains the same. And the truth is, you've got to have the balls to change.

That was the sound of James P.J. Spraggins with a tune called Time to Heal, featuring the voice of Miss Kim Scott and Tracy Hamlin. Time to Heal is a tune from 2015. Astrud Gilberto, alongside saxophonist Stanley Turrentine, gave us To a Flame, and it is from an album entitled Astrud Gilberto with Stanley Turrentine from 1971. Booker T and MGs right in front of that with Green Onions, the single from 1962. And at the very top of the show, we heard from Richard Elliott with Move On Up from his album Rock Steady. The Slide Man's Drive Time Chill. That was our first set, and we're going to be pretty quiet today since it's nice and hot and we don't want to overheat our audience. So with that then said, let us move straight ahead. This is called Small Mercies.

That was the voice of Miss Whitney Houston. Didn't We Almost Have It All is the name of the tune. Whitney is the name of the album from 1987. Miss Denise Williams gave us 'Cause You Love Me Baby from her 1976 release entitled This Is Niecy. And Gregory Porter gave us Brown Grass from the album Liquid Spirit, released in 2013. And at the very top of that set, we heard from Jonathan Jeremiah with Small Mercies, from an album entitled Horsepower for the Street, and that is from the year 2022. And we are continuing straight ahead. And this is the sound of Dexter Wanzel with a tune called What the World is Coming to. WDRT, Viroqua.

WDRT Viroqua, 91.9 on the FM dial and streaming live on the web at WDRT.org. We are Driftless Community Radio. We just heard the sound of Foreplay with a tune called Maxo Man from the album simply entitled Foreplay. Prior to that, we heard from Junior Walker and the All-Stars with a tune called Walk in the Night. That comes from a compilation of the 20th Century Masters, the Millennium Collection, the best of Junior Walker and the All-Stars. That was preceded by saxophonist David Sanborn with a tune called Waycross, Georgia. And that is from his 1975 release entitled Taking Off. Dexter Wanzel gave us What the World is Coming to, the title track to his 1977 album, and that was our first half of the Slide Man's Drive Time Chill. I'm your host, Micah Robinson, also known as the Slide Man, with you every Thursday from 3 o'clock until 5. And now we're going to hear the sound of Brian Culbertson with a tune called Been Around the World.

That's the sound of George Duke with a tune called Thinking About You from the album Is Love Enough. That is from 1997. Lucky Day preceded that with Roll Samo from his 2018 release entitled Painted. The saxophonist Bill Evans gave us Midnight Creeper from his album Big Fun. And Brian Culbertson started us off with a tune called Been Around the World from his album simply called Funk. And that is from 2017. And this is Lonnie Liston Smith, the tune called Expansions.

Pharoah Saunders with a tune called Everything I Have Is Good. And that is from an album entitled Love Will Find the Way from 1976. Preceded by Donald Byrd with Where Are We Going from the 1973 release entitled Blackbird. In front of that, we heard from Donny Hathaway with Valdez in the Country from his album Extension of a Man. That is from 1973 as well. And Dr. Lonnie Liston-Smith gave us Expansions, title track to his 1979 release. And that brings us to the doorstep of our closing set. And we're going to start that off courtesy of Prince, the tune called Damn You.

Well, that about brings us to our close. And before I walk away from the mic, I will let you know what we just played. We just heard from Quincy Jones with Everything Must Change from a 1974 release entitled Body Heat. It was preceded by Alina Baraz and Gala Matias with Fantasy from the album Urban Flora. And Prince and the New Power Generation gave us Damn You from the Love Symbol album from 1992. And with all of that said, as usual, I would hope that you please do not drink and drive. Please don't text and drive. Take care of yourself. Take care of each other. Take care of those you love as well as those who love you. Watch your back going out. Watch your back going in. Until we meet again, some 6 days and 22 hours from this very moment. May the funk be with you. Between the lines is straight ahead.

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2: Can food be a tool for political organizing? 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
4: 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They do not want the fridge to be harmed.
2: How food can help us create a more peaceful world on both a local and global scale. 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This is Peace Talks Radio, the radio series and podcast on peacemaking and nonviolent conflict resolution. I'm Jessica Tickton with correspondent Andrew Stelzer. There have been soup kitchens and bread lines for hundreds, if not thousands of years. Feeding those in need is often seen as charity. But food can do more than sustain us. Eating together builds community. Reliable access to food creates the conditions for people to engage, organize, and participate. And thinking about where our food comes from can help us imagine a more just system of production and distribution. Today, we'll hear about two food justice projects focused not just on addressing hunger, but on building more peaceful communities. In part two, we'll explore Community Fridges, a grassroots movement that took shape during the early days of the COVID-19 pandemic. But first, in part one, the story of Food Not Bombs. It may be hard to imagine now, but before the 1980s, large-scale homelessness in the United States was far less visible. With the economic policies of Reaganomics came deep cuts to social services and increased military spending during the Cold War. As urban poverty grew, a new kind of activism emerged. Food Not Bombs began in that moment. One of its original founders, C.T. Butler, and his friend Keith McHenry were looking for a way to spark awareness and action.
3: The food angle was really as an organizing tool to get people to do things. And we knew that if they started collecting free food, which there's plenty of in the society, and started giving it away to people who need it, they would see what's really going on.
2: In case you haven't heard of Food Not Bombs, there are now independent, autonomous chapters in hundreds of cities around the world. They typically serve free meals in public spaces, parks, plazas, street corners. And for reasons that aren't entirely clear, many of these groups share a kind of punk, DIY, bare-bones aesthetic. Here's C.T. Butler speaking with Peace Talks radio correspondent Andrew Stelzer about the history and evolution of Food Not Bombs.
3: After I dropped out of college right after the Vietnam War, and I was in the theater business. I was producing and managing and doing backstage stuff. I did it for 3 years. And then an actor friend of mine, he said to me, I know you're interested in human drama, big spectacle, the large scale, like the circus is what I've called, or a mob. Those kind of things when a large group of people all get motivated in a direction and do crazy stuff. So he said, you know what? There's this protest that's going to happen up at the Seabrook Nuclear Power Station that they're building 20 miles north of Boston. And, you know, a couple thousand protesters, activists, are going to try to occupy the site and stop them from building it. And then a couple thousand cops are going to show up and try to stop them from occupying it and to continue building it. It's going to be a huge human drama. So that, in fact, happened. And I went, and that changed my life. The experience was so profound in two major ways for me. One was the night before, there was a meeting of, I don't know, 1,000 people. And they were using this thing they called consensus, which I had never heard of. I had been involved in student government. I knew Robert's Rules of Order. I knew how to do a motion and second and all that. And I was fascinated by this other model of democracy that I didn't even know existed. So that was my introduction that night to the world of consensus. And for those who don't know, I went on to write two books about consensus decision-making that were very popular in the 90s. And the other thing that I experienced was this concept that people were calling nonviolence, as in Gandhian nonviolence, or more particularly in our country, Martin Luther King and his nonviolent campaigns for civil rights. And what was powerful for me was that I was a teenager when the civil rights movement, in 63, when Martin Luther King was doing a thing. And of course, I was very aware when he was assassinated. So I knew about Martin Luther King. I knew his work in civil rights. And as a white middle-class kid, I don't think I ever heard the word nonviolence or understood that his approach was a nonviolence approach. It just never came through. You know, it was suppressed. So that both upset me and inspired me to learn more. And so we started meeting to continue doing some kind of organizing. And eventually I went to Keith.
5: Keith McHenry, CT's friend, who stayed involved with Food Not Bombs for decades since he helped create it.
3: And I said, Keith, let's just do this thing. And this thing was both what he was working at, what would be called a Whole Foods now. It was called Bread and Circus. And I was working in a Mexican restaurant. We were both working in the food industry. And we saw how much food was being thrown away every day. And Ronald Reagan had just gotten elected. And we knew that Ronald Reagan's economic policies would create a whole lot more homeless people. But at the time, homelessness wasn't even a political issue. In 1980, it wasn't a common thing. There were homeless people, of course. They didn't exist, but there were not that many. You know, so I said to Keith, let's take this food that we're throwing away to work and bring it home. But I wasn't going to feed poor people. Initially, the original idea wasn't to feed other people. It was to feed ourselves. And as activists, that way we wouldn't have to spend money on food and we'd have to work less for the man and could spend more time protesting. That was the actual original impetus to collect the food. But within a week, once we started doing it, there was so much food that we started giving it to other anarchists. We started a slogan, this is the revolution, we're eating as fast as we can. So we sat around the kitchen table and said, after about a month of, you know, we had piles of food growing, what are we going to do with all this food? And we talked about that as a collective. And we felt that serving food individually, you know, it's making meals and giving individual meal to people would be labor intensive and it wouldn't get rid of all this food we had. We had more food than that we'd be able to distribute. So what we did was we decided to connect with all the food agencies that are helping people in Cambridge. And we would provide them for food on a weekly basis. We'd stop by and drop off as much food as they needed. And on the weekends, when those places aren't open, those agencies, we would cook the food up and go to every protest we could find and serve lunch and just give the food away and collect donations. Just fund the collective and collect and organize, you know, get people to join. And that's what we did. And that is what took off. I mean, that became Food Not Bombs.
5: At the time, coming from work that was addressing global needs, stopping nuclear power, trying to stop wars, did something like food and helping people eat seem too small? Do you think in your vision of accomplishing world peace and changing the world, did it fit in somewhere to your theory of change at the time? Did it feel like stepping back and you were working on something that didn't matter as much? How did it play into you and your co-creators' ideas of making change?
3: I'm just realizing this is a form of intersectionalism, because what the answer to your question actually is what we considered that was vegetarianism, being what now we call vegan, because in 1980, the word vegan was not in common usage in America. But recognizing that stopping eating meat, in particular beef, but ending the meat industry would be, for one thing, the food industry is the major source of pollution, air pollution and water pollution in this country. So, you know, we knew that becoming a vegetarian was a radical thing to do. And there weren't that many of us then. It wasn't popular. It wasn't in the mainstream. There was no vegetarian food in any restaurants or stores. So that was the radical perspective, was being a vegetarian. And we were promoting vegetarianism from the beginning. Food Not Bombs is a vegetarian organization. But in terms of using food as an organizing tool, we were a small group, you know, six, seven people, a small collective. And we're in Cambridge, and we knew there were hundreds of political groups of every flavor, both sectarian, you know, like communists and socialists, but they're also every type of rights, you know, environmental issues. They were all in Cambridge. There were literally hundreds of different kinds of groups, and every single one of them had a manifesto that basically was saying, you need to think this way in order to be in our group. And we were like, No, we're anarchists. We don't want to tell people to think. We want them to think for themselves. That's what we want. So what we wanted, what we were trying to do is, what could we come up with that would be an activity that would teach them the politics we wanted them to learn by doing the activity, not by following our creed, you know, our manifesto. And we thought, wow, a great way to promote vegetarianism was to cook up vegetarian food and give it away. And we knew we could give it away because we knew we could get the food free. And if we gave the food away free, people would be not indebted to us, but they would appreciate us. And then they would want to help us do what we're doing. You know, they'd be attracted to what we're doing. And that was the idea.
5: The name Food Not Bombs, my understanding is it pre-existed the organization, so to speak. It certainly endured. And I know you have some thoughts as to why that is. What was the role of the name at the time? And do you think it helped the organization succeed? And also the politics behind it? I mean, it sounds like a message of peace. Did people receive it as such?
3: Well, you know, the very, very first name of our collective was actually the Food for Free Committee. And when we did the food on weekends at rallies and places where there were middle-class people and we were trying to raise money, the food was still for free, but we wanted to raise some money. And we found that for Americans, when the sign said free, that meant take and run. So they didn't leave any donations. We raised nothing. It was a fail. So we realized if we were going to raise money on the weekends that way, we had to change our name. So that was the impetus that was kind of, and that's important to know because the Food for Free Committee actually still exists in Cambridge as a nonprofit that's a major nonprofit in the Boston area doing major hunger relief work for the region. Anyway, so we changed the name, and Keith is a graphic artist, and he was really into doing street art, otherwise known as graffiti. And one of the spray painting campaigns was spray painting the words "Drop Food, Not Bombs" in front of grocery stores, on the sidewalk for grocery stores. And that was because at the time, if I remember correctly, and I think I do, that was the slogan that the pro-Palestinian protesters were using to stop the bombing of Palestine in 1980. So actually, the name Food Not Bombs is directly connected to that struggle. And it's still relevant, sadly.
5: And so you adopted that name for the weekend events, or when did it become an organization, so to speak?
3: That became our collective's name. So yes, and so we landed on Food Not Bombs. We chose it specifically because we also were aware at that point, the media I remember there was a group called the October 22nd Coalition, and the whole article talked about the October 22nd Coalition getting arrested, never saying what they were getting arrested for, anything about why they were there, anything about what that stood for. It was about police brutality. There was a whole article about their arrest, and nothing came through about police brutality. Zero, right? So we said, you know, we have to choose a name that says our politics absolutely directly in the name so that when they say Food Not Bombs did this, we've already said what people want to hear. It was pivotal to choose that slogan as a name for a group because it serves both purposes. It both is an identifier for the work that we're doing, and it's also the work we're doing.
5: It reminds me of Black Lives Matter. Anytime you say the name of the organization or the idea comes through as well. So we're in the early 80s here. How did it go from a localized little group to an international phenomenon?
3: So finally in 84, I had set up a nonprofit. And what I did was basically cater the movement. So I would show up at every protest that was happening in New England and serve lunch for free. And I would hang out the Food Not Bombs banner. And I would talk to people about how you can collect the free food that's in your community. You can just go and get it because it's being thrown away by every restaurant and every grocery store and distribute it any way you want. Use it as a way to organize and to feed people. And so for me as an activist, being able to bring basically an unlimited amount of food to a protest like that and sit there and not just talk about, say, look, I just did this and I got it from places I didn't pay any money for this. This is all free. You could do this too. Anybody can do this. And so we can complain about how bad Reaganomics is, but if you're not trying to do something about it, then you're not an activist. You know, you're just complaining. And I was able to say that with force And I didn't say it necessarily that bluntly, but that was what I was saying.
5: And I guess a bunch of people decided they would do it because soon there was Food Not Bombs not only all over the United States, but eventually globally.
3: Yes. Well, so let's go to 1988. Okay. Keith had been underground for a couple of years. I lost touch with him, but he surfaced in San Francisco. And I went out there a couple of times and said to Keith, this is a great place to do a Food Not Bombs. He learned that in the panhandle area of Golden Gate, the churches provided, I guess, lunches and dinners every day but Monday lunch. It was just inexplicable. They didn't serve Monday lunch. So Keith decided to fill the gap by serving a free Monday lunch, vegetarian lunch, in the Golden Gate Park. And he didn't take too long before the police started harassing him and threatening him. Every Monday in August, Food Not Bombs got arrested in Golden Gate Park in 1988. The first arrest was 7 people, including Keith. The next weekend, it was 14 people. The next Monday, it was maybe 30-something. And then the next week, next Monday, was Labor Day holiday. Hundreds of people showed up, and they arrested 80 people, and it made international news. So because that news, because it literally made international news that actors were being arrested for feeding the homeless, Food Not Bombs took off in San Francisco. It became a huge thing. And so by 92, we hear rumors that there are other Food Not Bombs chapters in other places. There's one in Vancouver and somewhere else in British Columbia, and then one in Long Beach, California, down near LA. And of course, there was the San Francisco chapter. There was the Boston chapter. And there's one from North Carolina, I think, or something like that.
5: It's interesting that, you know, just visually, a Food Not Bombs feeding site looks different than a church soup kitchen, even though in many ways they're doing the same thing, but the volunteers are often dressed different. The whole demeanor is different. Why do you think that is? And how has that thread carried through, even though people in, say, you know, Prague, or I don't know where else there's a chapter, those people may have never met people in San Francisco or Cambridge.
3: True. And yet I've seen pictures and videos of Food Not Bombs in Kuala Lumpur, for example, and it looks just, you look at it and you immediately know it's Food Not Bombs. There's a culture, there's a motif, and there's a set of values. That was all intentional, that we said, you know, the name and the purpose needs to reflect key values. That's what we're promoting. We're not promoting a certain political posture, not even anarchism per se, but the values that we chose, and they're sort of embedded in the name, as well as clearly when you ask anybody in this country especially, but really around the world, what is Food Not Bombs to you? What motivates you to do Food Not Bombs? They say the same three things to this day, and it was the three things we articulated embedded in the idea, which was obviously nonviolence, which is in the form of anti-militarism, which is in the form of not bombs, right? But also vegetarianism, which is also nonviolence, not harming animals. And then the third one is the way it's articulated usually is no leaders, a horizontal structure where every voice matters, which in my world is called consensus process. It doesn't matter to me that they don't call it nonviolence, they don't call it consensus, they don't call it vegetarianism, they don't call it anarchism. What they're learning, what people, everywhere I've seen it up to now, they know that the Food Not Bombs is against war and against militarism. It's for vegetarianism or eating healthy and the environment. And it's about a social dynamic where everybody matters.
5: You're listening to Peace Talks Radio. I'm Andrew Stelzer, and I'm speaking with C.T. Butler, the primary founder of Food Not Bombs. Now, back to our conversation. When Food Not Bombs makes the news these days, generally it's because a group of people is being arrested or a site is being shut down by police. It seems like it happens at least a couple times a year. Some local city or county says, you can't feed people in public or without a permit, or we have such and such code. But there's something bigger going on. Why is it that feeding people continues, even we're talking more than 45 years later, to be a threat? What is threatening about feeding people in public?
3: It's many faceted. One of them is claiming public space. In other words, the right to assembly has been eroded over the decades, and centuries. But at this point in time, one of the things that Food Not Bombs does is says, this public space is ours. And people who like control don't like that. And they say, no, that's our space, not your space, and we're going to prove it to you. There's another facet that providing the means of survival to people who need it because they're oppressed in some way or another, they've got some challenge in their life and they can't make it on their own, is something the government wants to do. They want to control that dynamic. They want to control what they get and how they get it because the poor people scare them. And so what Food Not Bombs is doing is going outside the system. They have no control over how we're doing what we're doing. And the things we were just talking about, exposing the truth that there is plenty of food. And the only reason why there are people who are hungry in this country is because of politics. And so the people who are making that politics happen don't want that to be exposed. So there's that aspect. There's also making visible the true horrors of being without a place to live. Because pretty much without blaming the victim or trying to be derogatory, if you don't have a home, if you don't have a place that's a safe place for you to go and retreat to and recover, you become mentally ill. You can't stay sane and not have a place to go recharge. I mean, just even be able to go sleep safely so you can, you're okay. When you're every moment, waking and sleeping is a threat, it drives you crazy. I've witnessed it. I've seen people go down, deteriorate as they can't manage to keep their lives together because it's so difficult. And when we create a soup line out in front of City Hall and all we have to do is set up a pot of soup and suddenly there are 50 people in line, that's a huge statement of what's wrong with our society. And they can't stand it, so they have to shut it down. And the point would be that if the politicians ended hunger in this country, then we wouldn't be doing what we're doing. So get to it, politicians. You're the problem, not us. It's so easy to say once you get around to it. So they don't like us at all.
5: As an activist, is there a difference between working on issues that are long-term and aspirational, like the end of nuclear weapons, versus something that is immediate and essential to life, like food? If we're working towards a more peaceful world, both of those things arguably need to happen. So how does the urgency of the issue relate to the approach?
3: Well, it's kind of a symbiotic. There's both a practical and a strategic or visionary aspect to both. So when you're doing something direct, mutual aid, direct action, where you are directly connecting with, you have something, whether it's an idea or food, and you're sharing it directly with somebody else, yourself. That interaction is precious. These days, it's hard to come by. People aren't interacting anymore. Everybody's in their own little bubble and they hardly even talk to each other. It's really frustrating. I'm pushing, that's a lot of my activist work right now, is just pushing against that alone, just trying to get people out of their houses and talking to each other. So we're working on that right now. But food is immediate. You offer up free food, people come to you and want to get it. So that's both a tactical thing. It's a hook, attraction. It's an organizing tool. And there's also a vision of how the world could be a better place if our food industry, the way we do food in our society, was changed and healthier. So there's a whole lot of openings, even just around food itself, just about food, when you are using food as an organizing tool to teach the new paradigm, let's call it, the new world we would like to see as activists. So that's a direct thing, but also the long-range issues like ending nuclear weapons or changing our operating system and using consensus instead of voting, both requires tenacity, requires endurance. It requires that you keep doing it. You're not going to get it quickly because it takes a long time. So that means that there needs to be support. There needs to be infrastructure. And food would be, in general way, one of those pieces that needs to be taken care of for there to be long-term. Right? The more immediate application of that, and I did this many times, was that when there was a protest, an example would be there, GE had a Gatling gun test site up in Vermont when I was living there. And activists decided to protest them building these monstrosity machines that shoot, 600 bullets a minute or something like that. It's just insane, right? It just tears up. Whatever they pointed at just tears the thing up and just destroys it. So we were protesting that up in this the middle of nowhere in Vermont for like a week. There was a protest. And Food Not Bombs was there serving the food because otherwise people had to go there and come back and go there and come back and go there and come back and to eat. But we provide food so they could stay. That's just a very micro example of what I'm talking about. But that's also true at the societal level when we're taking care of the problem of food insecurity so people can start focusing on ending nuclear weapons. Because if you're food insecure, you can't work on ending nuclear weapons. So you see the symbiotic, not separate. You got to do both. They interact with each other. So that's been my philosophy all of my life, is that you focus on things at different times, but all the time you're doing both. It doesn't matter to me as a global activist whether an individual is doing a small act or a giant act. Doesn't matter because it all needs to happen.
5: Has Food Not Bombs helped create a more peaceful world?
3: Definitely. I am so thrilled. You know, I hear in the media, I hear on the internet, in social media, that people are like, there's so much problems in the world. I wish I could do something. And I feel helpless. I feel like there's nothing I can do. And I like to say to people, look, first of all, just do something. Doesn't matter what it is. Take action. Showing up is 50% of it. Just show up. So that's the first thing. Second thing is, it's actually around food. I've always said, you know, if you really want to make a difference, become a vegetarian. It's something you can do. You can do it today. You don't have to become absolute. You don't become, you know, zero dairy and meat, but start becoming a vegetarian. Go that direction. That'll matter. That's important. And you can do that. And you should be proud of yourself for doing that as in terms of if you do it with your motivation, we're trying to help the world because the food industry is one of the big problems. And becoming a vegetarian forces them to change. But then the next thing is that you can do yourself is you can feed your neighbor. And if you don't have enough resources to provide that food yourself, you can go get it for free. There's grocery stores and stores and warehouses and all the whole food industry, every stage in the food industry, from the farm to the table, there's waste, food waste. And some portion of that food waste is edible when it's wasted. And some portion of the food that's wasted and edible can be recovered. And the small, and it's easier when just one person does it. When you try to organize, it's harder. There's more logistics. But you just hooking up with a local restaurant and going down there when, at the end of Saturday night or whatever, and make an arrangement to get their waste food that they don't know what to do with, but are just going to throw away, and you make arrangements to do something with it, you've made a difference. And if you fed your neighbor, the best thing you'd be doing for them would be connecting with them, not feeding them. Because that's really the point. It's great to feed them, but what you really need to do is connect with your neighbor. But feeding them is a great way to set it up. So that's two food things that everybody can do that would change the world.
2: That was correspondent Andrew Stelzer speaking with C.T. Butler, one of the founders of Food Not Bombs. Butler's written several books, including two on the consensus decision-making process. You can learn more about his work on their website, consensus.net. 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It's a simple way to become a peace leader by supporting the nonprofit work we do here at Peace Talks Radio. Coming up after the break, at a time when many of us were staying apart, strangers started showing up for each other, leaving food in refrigerators on sidewalks and street corners. No signups, no questions asked, just a quiet mutual trust. We'll hear how one woman in Philadelphia turned that simple idea into a network of brightly colored community fridges. Stay with us. For correspondent Andrew Stelzer, I'm Jessica Tickton. 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

0: You're listening to Peace Talks Radio, the radio series and podcast on peacemaking and nonviolent conflict resolution. I'm Jessica Tichton, today with correspondent Andrew Stelzer. This is part two of a two-part program about how food can be used as a tool to build more peaceful communities. This time, Andrew speaks with Michelle Nelson, founder of Mama Tea Fridges in Philadelphia. If you think back to 2020, you may remember something unusual appearing on street corners and at bus stops: refrigerators. With so many people out of work and traditional food charities overwhelmed, these fridges became a grassroots way to share food with those who needed it. Each one operates a little differently, but the idea is simple. If you have something to give, leave it. If you need something, take it. No questions asked. One woman in Philadelphia took that idea even further, creating a network of fridges with a distinct look and identity. Brightly painted and easy to spot, you can see them from down the block.
1: The fridge is somewhat of a rock star.
0: That's Michelle Nelson, the founder of Mama Tea Fridges.
1: You just don't understand the love that this appliance, which is more than appliance, has received.
0: Here's Andrew Stelzer's interview with Michelle Nelson.
1: I remember being a food insecure student. As a student, you're spending a lot of money on books and other things trying to survive, and sometimes food is not as available as you'd want it to be. One week is you're eating ramen noodles and hoping that the next week you are not eating ramen noodles. At the time, I was just really trying to get through studying and through exams. I did notice that there was some fatigue, just in terms of I didn't feel I was getting enough of what I needed from a day-to-day basis. But I really didn't, the concept of food insecurity, I thought more about it afterwards, that, yeah, that was exactly what it was.
2: So 2020 comes. What were you doing, let's even say February or March, before COVID was the only thing we talked or thought about? What was your day-to-day routine? What were you doing with your life?
1: So I am a child psychologist, and I finished wrapping up my practice at the time, and I moved to Philly with my husband, and we were investing in property in North Philly specifically. And during that time, I knew I wanted to be involved in community organizing. I always wanted to engage in social impactful activities. I didn't know what that was at the time or what that would look like. And so I really focused on letting the idea come to me when it came. But at the time, I just immersed myself in learning about Philly, making wonderful connections, and those connections turned into friends. And what I noticed during the pandemic, especially in March, there were a lot of neighbors who just needed services. Everyone knows that I think all that was open was the CVS is where we could go. So that's something that stuck out for me.
2: What was your understanding of some of the problems? Philly, you know, has long been called one of the poorest big city in the United States. And, you know, every few years, upticks in violence. And we'll talk about that with the pandemic in a minute. What was your understanding of some of the long-standing community problems and their causes and possible solutions?
1: My understanding was that there was a lot of need for all types of social services, whether it's housing or food, shelter. It just seemed like Philly needed a lot of support. Not that there are not great organizations and services that have been around forever, but it just seemed that more needed to be done. And if you are in the position to help, it's great if you can, when you can. And I wanted to be a part of that. I didn't know how I was going to be a part of that, but I wanted to be a part of that.
2: I'm at the corner of North 3rd and Fairmount in the Northern Liberties neighborhood of Philadelphia. It's a brisk spring afternoon. And kitty corner to me, down the block on Fairmount, is a bright yellow, looks like a giant mailbox, but as I'm getting closer, it appears to be
3: a refrigerator. It says mamatea.com, community fridge. It has a heart on the outside. It says free food at Mama Tea Fridge. Take what you need, leave what you want.
2: When was the first time you saw a community fridge? And was it in person? Was it online? Where did you see this thing?
1: So community fridges have been around for the last 4 to 5 years. And I saw my first community fridge in New York, in Brooklyn specifically. And I thought, what a novel idea. And I went up to it. It was right outside of a coffee shop. And I looked at it and I said, wow. So it sits there, it's plugged in. Clearly there's a host. I'm thinking the host is the coffee shop. And I opened up the door and I saw food in there. And there were neighbors interacting with the fridge. A few neighbors opened it, looked inside, took a couple of items and walked away. And at that moment, I said to myself, this is incredible that you can come up to this community fridge, no questions asked, inquire by opening it up and taking what you need. This fridge host in Brooklyn was part of a bigger solution because you had a lot of issues with folks not being able to get access to food, especially during the pandemic. And it stayed with me, and I decided to myself that I wanted to do further research on community fridges.
2: So where did it go from there?
1: Well, so I brought that with me. I brought exactly what I saw at that coffee shop with the community fridge outside with me to Philly. And I talked to my husband about it. And I said, I'm going to do some more research. I want to know more about community fridges. I think that Philadelphia could definitely use a resource such as this. I did some research and I saw that there were some other wonderful community fridge organizations trying to get off the ground at the same time. I went back to New York and spoke to some of the organizers there and got some information about the process and sort of do's and don'ts. And I got some really valuable information. And from there, I decided that it's time to launch our first location. And so we did at 7th and Girard. And we thank that fridge host for giving us that opportunity because it is an appliance, and the first thing you will hear from a fridge host is, you want to put a fridge outside? And it sounds crazy only until it's done. And we thank that fridge host for taking that leap of faith with us. And now to date, we have 18 locations across Philadelphia. They're all yellow and they're friendly. All fridges are yellow. We have roughly 50 to 75 volunteers. We do food distribution every week, 3 to 4 times a week. We also have a Saturday packing food boxes, delivering to Fridges Day, where we invite a lot of our corporate partners and volunteers to come and join us and support their community. We have supported over 250,000 people in Philly since 2020. We're really proud of that number. We have a goal to support another 30,000 by end of 2026. Food poundage, we roughly help or support, it's usually 44,000 a year, roughly, with food. So we want to get that number a little bit higher. Always trying to strive to do that.
3: This is the heart of the Fishtown neighborhood, the corner of Palmer and Thompson in Philadelphia. As you can hear, the kids are playing. People are out sitting on their stoops, walking around. It's a sunny day. And I see across the street a bright yellow fridge. I'm gonna go see what's in there. The freezer is stocked. There's a bunch of packets of French lentil soup with smoked ham. There's a sandwich labeled as ham and cheese. There's a bag of beef liver, local farm raised from Mount Bethel, Pennsylvania. Now let's check out the fridge. This fridge is pretty full. We have some vermicelli, some seaweed snacks, a bunch of apples, baguettes, some canned food, salad. There's a container of kale and a plastic bag. This bag has lots of ready-made hot dogs in plastic. So this fridge is stocked. If anybody came by, they would certainly have enough for several lunches or dinners.
2: Was the first one the hardest? Which one was the hardest? Was the second one the hardest?
1: I would say anything you do the first time is the hardest, just by default, because you're new, you're green, you don't really know what you're doing sometimes. And it's okay not to know, because that's how you learn. We had a fridge launch. It was more like a fridge, community fridge party, and the community welcomed it. And that's a very important part that I'd like to say. You know, it really matters that you engage the community first and just get to know wherever it is you're trying to support or whoever you're trying to support. Get to know who you want to support. Find out about their needs and what they would like to see and invite them to be involved. So before we even launched at 7th and Girard, we did a lot of what we like to call a neighborhood analysis, which includes engaging different community members and asking them questions. So that way, the community fridge is already welcomed before it even launches.
2: And through that community building process that you've done, I guess, at every location, what have you learned about the power of food or the utility of food in terms of strengthening a community and which many people believe makes the community a safer place? What have you learned about what role food plays in that overall health and safety of the community?
1: Well, food security itself strengthens communities, and it potentially can reduce violence because food security addresses basic needs. It addresses social stability and community commitment. When someone is food insecure, for instance, they are going through a lot of stressful moments in life. Community fridges and their food partners can come together and alleviate some of that stress by providing a neighbor with access to food when they can. And then in turn, that neighbor has the stress relief and is most likely not to engage in harmful activities to the neighborhood.
2: And there was a lot written about a spike in violence, not just in Philly, but in many American cities during 2020, 2021. One of the explanations that has started to come out through data is it had to do with unemployment rising, kids out of school not getting the free lunch they usually get at school, free breakfast. Do you believe that played a role? And you know, were you thinking about that? Were you aware of that?
1: Yeah, there is definitely a correlation, again, on that basic needs tip. Food is part of that. And when someone is not able to feed themselves or their family, there's a lot of financial stress. And we know that financial stress, depression, and desperation are contributors of being food insecure. And so the basic needs piece is really something that needs to be the takeaway. When your basic needs are not being met, which food is one of them, it does make you more susceptible to stress, which can cause making poor decisions.
2: This is Peace Talks Radio. I'm Andrew Stelzer, and I'm speaking with Michelle Nelson, the founder of Mama T Fridges. They've got 18 community fridges throughout the city of Philadelphia. Back to our conversation. I think one of the reasons the community fridges had this moment and breakout moment in 2020 was because we were distancing And it was a way to help someone without even interacting with them, right? You could go on your own, fill the fridge, leave, and then someone could go on their own, access the food, and leave. It was safe by COVID standards. That time is over, and there's been a lot of talk about how COVID changed our society and we don't spend as much time together. I'm certainly not blaming that on the community fridges, but has something been lost in terms of face-to-face, a volunteer opportunity where you never actually see the person receiving the food? Is that a symptom of a disconnection of our society? Is it? Do you ever think about that? Is that okay?
1: I think just the fact that you volunteer is an act of generosity, and its intrinsic value tied to that is something that means a lot and should mean a lot to any person that gives their time or effort whenever they can. Community fridges are safe spaces. When neighbors gather at a community fridge, they interact, they get to know one another. And we do know that when communities know each other more and they help each other more, the likelihood for there to be violence or any other experiences in that neighborhood are decreased immensely because neighbors know they're looking out for each other. So community fridges are a safe haven. They really are, truly.
2: Have you noticed the street corner where the fridge is sort of changing into a more of a communal space? Are there particular examples you can think of where it maybe transformed that corner or that block?
1: Yes. I will give one example of one of our locations that completely transformed because of the community fridge. And that's our Mama T fridge at Community Partnership School. So that fridge sits outside of a charter school. And the community is very involved, meaning there's a lot of parents picking up their kids and a lot of activity where the fridge is. And the fridge is somewhat of a rock star. The fourth and fifth graders are tasked with taking food that's about to be wasted from their cafeteria, and they put it in the fridge outside. We also created a curriculum. We have a K-8 curriculum titled Being a Good Citizen. And we do have the curriculum at the school. And so the guidance counselor does weave in that curriculum to support. We also have a children's book, and that children's book is in the library of the school. So it's a full circle moment where you have the children that go to that school. Some of them also come from food insecure houses themselves, but they're also giving, and they're learning about the power of giving, that, well, when I need something, someone in turn is going to give it back to me, and I can then give to them, and vice versa. So it transformed that corner completely, where you have neighbors that look out for the fridge. They do not want the fridge to be harmed. They don't want the fridge to go away, which it's kind of heartbreaking when you think about it, because you just don't understand the love that this appliance, which is more than appliance, has received. So moments like that are just, I can't get enough of those moments.
2: What have you learned about food insecurity through the last, I guess, 6 years almost?
1: I love mutual aid, just first and foremost. It taught me food insecurity specifically, how many neighbors out there are actually willing to help. We are 100% volunteer led, and we still have volunteers from 2020 that volunteer with us today. And it's a beautiful thing. There are some great humans walking around.
3: Somebody is looking in the Mama T fridge here, and also the food pantry that's next door to the fridge. A lot of these fridges have pantries for dry goods right next to them. You don't need electricity, the food lasts longer, and you can have a larger space. This is the corner of Cedar and Letterly in the Kensington neighborhood of Philadelphia. And right outside a hair salon is a bright yellow refrigerator, one of the Mama T fridges. It says MamaT.com, free food, community fridge. Take what you need, leave what you don't. I'm gonna go see what's in this bright yellow fridge. The freezer is empty. The refrigerator is empty. The food pantry has a can of green beans, not much else right now. So this fridge needs a restock. Whatever was dropped off recently is

0: Well, I can speak for specifically the Mama Tea Community Fridge Project in that that communication piece that I mentioned earlier is important. You might not want to define who you are in the beginning because you really don't know who you are, and that's fine. And I'm speaking about organizations. You might not know who you are. But there is a line in the sand where you do need to start to pivot in a direction that is uniquely you. And I believe that because we did that and we took ownership of it and we ran with it and we never really deviated from the message, I believe that that's the reason why a lot of our volunteers know what they get. They know the fridges are going to be yellow. They know that we operate on a take what you need, leave what you don't mantra. They know that our volunteering style has a lot to do with flexibility. We work around our volunteer schedule for the most part. And these are the things I feel wholeheartedly have made us successful.
1: And the big donors, Whole Foods and other companies, was that a strategy early on? Did that happen because you got a couple nice articles? Was that at all controversial? There might be some activists who are like, corporate food. We don't want the corporate food.
0: I would say all of the above. It's a little bit of everything you mentioned. There's moments where we thought to ourselves, we're just going to carry it on and do the work. And then once you do the work, a lot of the larger corporations came to us. And I believe to speak on larger corporations, one of their main attitudes, if it were, they do like to see consistency. And I feel that they felt really comfortable with us from the get-go. They saw that our message was the same. No matter what day of the week, our message was the same. And they believed in what we had to share. And so find the right corporate partners, I would say. Not everyone's the best fit. So I will say that. But there are some that are, and you just have to find the right ones that align with you and your mission.
1: I'm sure you've spent hundreds of hours talking to people about hunger and food. Mm-hmm. Is there anything you've learned about people's perceptions of the issue that maybe they were missing a connection or they had a false assumption? Or the role food plays in our communities and the relationship between hunger and other issues. What have both you learned and what are the questions you constantly come up against or the corrections you have to make?
0: Well, the main misconception, and I might have mentioned it earlier, but I'll kind of expand on it, is that, you know, we all need help sometimes. And that's in any aspect of life. And we shouldn't stigmatize someone for wanting or needing help with food. That is something that we could all work on to dispel. So that's my biggest misconception that I would like all of us to work on.
1: When you hear policymakers or people, I'm going back to the issue of peace and violence, when you hear people talk about Philly is too violent and we need to reduce violence or crime, do you ever feel like, especially if you're seeing it on TV or hearing it, you start yelling at the TV, why aren't you guys talking about food? Like, is food left out of that conversation too often? Should it be more of that conversation? Could it be more?
0: Well, I have great news for you, Andrew. The city has made strides in that area. So the city of Philadelphia now has a nutrition and food security task force that launched last year, February. And the Mama Tea Community Fridge Project, along with, I believe, 19 other organizations, were appointed to the council by City Council. And we have attended a few meetings at City Hall. And our group and other groups have gotten together and we're working on recommendations for the city. The mayor has asked us to do that, to put our minds together, come up with some recommendations for the city to address the issues around food insecurity in the city. This has never been done before, focusing on food. And so it's exciting in

0: that they thought it was important enough to even do that.
1: That was correspondent Andrew Stelzer speaking with Michelle Nelson, founder of Mama Tea Fridges. What Michelle and so many others have built through Community Fridges is something both simple and profound, a way of meeting immediate needs while also reshaping how neighbors see and care for one another. These fridges don't just provide food. They create small, everyday opportunities for connection, trust, and shared responsibility. In neighborhoods across the country, they've become quiet gathering points, places where generosity is visible, and where people who may never have spoken to each other begin to feel connected through a common purpose. In a way, they offer a different vision of what community can look like. We'll link to more information about Mama Tea Fridges on our website, peacetalksradio.com. In part one of this program, we also heard from C.T. Butler, one of the co-founders of Food Not Bombs, another example of how food can be used not just to feed people, but to bring attention to larger questions about justice, equity, and peace. To learn more about this episode, visit peacetalksradio.com and look for Season 24, Episode 6. 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Nola Davis Moses is our executive director. Ali Adelman composed and performed our theme music. For correspondent Andrew Stelzer, co-founders Suzanne Kreider and Paul Engels, I'm Jessica Tickton. 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

0: Hello, this is Dina Eccles, recording from our farm in the Driftless and welcoming you to consider this. Some things never took on me. As a teen, I had a fierce reaction against the Vietnam War, when most were blindly in support, before the narratives changed and as the body count rose. I remember at even younger years not willing to mistreat or even speak poorly of children less advantaged. And I never understood the disregard and dehumanization of Black children that I counted as friends. I hated the stigmas on diversity placed by the God-fearing, church-going people whose hypocrisy was vile to me. Their hypocrisy chased me from religion, but not from my Creator. A favored aunt tried to help me see the plight of white people. I felt sorry for her and didn't realize she was unwittingly warning me of what was to come, that the Sunday-going people of God were about to unleash hatred so vile as to make me want to withdraw from society as a whole. But that's not my fate. I choose instead to champion the truly good in all of us, and however desperate the times appear, I'm committed to fulfilling my life's purpose, to be fully human. I lived a life of questioning and choosing, and my choices, while not easily executed, have allowed a love of humanity and the earth that I cherish. Baraboo will be celebrating Juneteenth for the third year. It's a community that refuses to surrender to the racism that's haunted it. I'll be there again, and this is what we need. To celebrate our stories of victory, to revel in the colors of the rainbow, and to delight in our diversity, which is our strength. It's time for the silent to waken. The line is drawn. We are human or we are not. Abolish ICE and racism. Choose humanity. Celebrate Juneteenth. Thank you for listening. You can read more at my blog, letkindnesswin.com.
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Yes, it is time once again for more Juju music. John here with another three selections. Actually, we're going to hear the second side of the last episode's selections, starting in reverse order. The Ottawa King, Admiral Dele Abiodun and his Top Hitters Band. This is side two of Ojo to Paje Loru. And this is 1979 on the Alumo record label, side two.

Side two from the Adawa King, Admiral Dele Abiodun and his Top Hitters Band. And that was the Olumo Records release from 1979. Side two from Ojo to Paje Loru. And next up, let's see here. Going back a couple of years, this is Chief Commander Ebenezer Obey and his Inter-Reformers Band, who was on a really good stretch with most of these guys were in the 70s. This is side two from Immortal Songs for Travelers on the West African Decca label, 1977. This medley here. Enjoy.

0: Chief Commander Ebenezer Obey and his Inter-Reformers Band from a 1977 release called Immortal Songs for Travelers, and that was the side two medley on that, on the Decca West Africa label. You're listening to It's Time for Juju Music. John here, and we got one more side to go. And these are the second sides to three releases we heard in the last episode. So we're ending where it all began here, King Sunny Ade and his African Beats. This is an unknown year, mid-70s. And this release called The Golden Mercury of Africa. King Sunny Ade and his African Beats, side two.
1: Allelu maluta nanse, ojuma kan lilu kan.

little bit of dubby effect there at the end of the side. Side two of King Sunny Day and his African Beats. Golden Mercury of Africa. Probably the mid-late 70s on that release. And that's about all we got time for today. Thanks for joining me, though. And be sure to tune in next time for more time for Juju Music.